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0: immediately after Solomon reigned as king over the children of Israel, the 12 tribes quarreled and split asunder and formed two nations, Judah and Israel. Jeroboam became Israel's first king, and he did evil. He built at Bethel an altar to the calf god. During the dedication service, there had suddenly appeared a man of God declaring,
1: O altar, behold, a male child shall be born, Josiah by name, and upon thee shall he offer the priests of the high places that burn incense upon thee. Also men's bones shall be burnt upon thee.
0: Many years later, there was born unto King Amon a son, Josiah by name. When he was but 8 years old, his father died, and the people placed a crown upon the lad's head, and he became king of Judah. In time, the lad grew into a young man, and it came to pass, and on a certain day, he sent for Shaphan, the court scribe.
2: Long live the king!
3: Since I became king, I have let the court officers help judge and rule Judah. But now I am old enough to take over the reins of government.
2: Well, this is a happy day for Judah, your majesty.
3: For some, perhaps, but not for others, no. I have decided to rid Judah of all images to false gods and to restore the temple, so all may again worship the true God. For this purpose, I instructed the high priest some time ago to start collecting gifts of money from the people. Go ye now to Hilkiah, the high priest, and have him take the money offerings and hire overseers and workers, carpenters, builders, masons, and buy timber and hewn stone to repair the temple.
2: Yes, your majesty. Have you obeyed the king's command and collected gifts of money?
4: We have. And the response from the people was far better than we expected. And we have other news for the king. In cleaning the temple, I ran across a very ancient and interesting parchment. A parchment upon which are written the laws and exhortations of Moses.
2: Moses?
4: I imagine this is the original parchment, written by Moses' own hand.
2: May I see it?
4: Of course. I wish you would take it back to the king and tell him what it is, how it was found, and the importance of the find here.
2: But this is the book of the law. Listen to this. Be strong and of a good courage. Fear not, nor be afraid, for the Lord thy God will not fail thee nor forsake thee. Well, this is written by Moses.
5: Are you sure it was written by Moses?
2: Absolutely, your majesty. I read every word in it. It's God's own character translated into words and laws and instructions.
5: This is providential, Shaphan. These words help to strengthen my determination to rid Judah of all these false worships. The people will listen and believe and obey. Read every word of the parchment to me, scribe, from the beginning to the end.
2: Give ear, O ye heavens, and I will speak. And hear, O earth, the words of my mouth. My doctrine shall drop as the rain. Israel hath forsaken me. I will heap mischiefs upon her. The day of their calamity is at hand.
5: How could the Lord have been so merciful with Israel for so long?
2: The Lord, he is love, your majesty.
5: His love and mercy endureth forever. Yet sin must be punished. God never turns away any who repent and forsake their sins. So go quickly to the prophetess Huldah and inquire of the Lord if there still remains a chance for them that are left in Israel and in Judah.
2: O king, the prophetess Huldah said unto us, the sins of Judah are so great that the Lord will bring evil upon the people, even all the words of the book which the king of Judah hath read.
5: The day of their salvation is past.
2: But the prophetess said that as for thee, O king, because thine heart was tender, and thou humbled thyself, and so did weep before me, I have heard thee, saith the Lord. Thou shalt be gathered into thy grave in peace, and thine eyes shall not see all the evil that I will bring upon this people.
5: Send an invitation to all people, great and small, the elders and the youth, everyone, to attend a gathering. In their hearing, I shall read to them the words out of this book of Moses.
6: commandments of the Lord as written by his own finger on the tables of stone at Mount Sinai. Thou shalt have no other gods before me. Thou shalt not make unto thee any graven images, or any likeness of anything that is in heaven above, or... Thou shalt not take the name of the Lord thy God in vain, for... Remember the Sabbath day to keep it holy. Honor thy father and thy mother. Thou shalt not kill. Thou shalt not commit adultery. Thou shalt not steal. Thou shalt not bear false witness against thy neighbor. Thou shalt not covet thy neighbor's house. Thou shalt not...
0: At the conclusion of the reading of the book of Moses, King Josiah stood by a pillar of the temple and made a solemn covenant to keep God's holy commandments and to perform all the works that were written in the book.
6: This day shall I make a covenant with the Lord to obey his laws and precepts. Wilt thou, my people, also make a covenant with the Lord?
7: We will keep his laws.
8: Praise the Lord.
7: Glory to God in the highest.
0: And the king himself, with his high officers, went throughout the land destroying all that remained of the high places, altars, groves. Yes, and even the priests who had officiated at these heathen places of worship. In the course of time, King Josiah and his officers came to Bethel, and there they saw a peculiar and ancient altar.
5: That altar? Tear it down.
9: Captain, you heard his majesty.
5: That high place and grove... Destroy them. Scribe, those sepulchres. Who is buried there?
9: The priests, your majesty, who over the centuries have burnt offerings on this altar and led the people to worship false gods.
5: Captain, hold off destroying that altar. Scribe, have the bones taken from these sepulchres and burnt upon that altar. And this grave, scribe, what saith it upon the stone marker?
9: Your majesty, this is the... grave of the prophet of God who suddenly appeared when this altar was being built and pronounced a curse upon it. He said, O altar, behold, a child shall be born unto the house of David, Josiah by name, and upon thee shall he offer the priests that burn incense upon thee, and men's bones shall he burn upon thee. Today this prophecy has been fulfilled, your majesty.
5: God's word never faileth.

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3: And I would like to point you back for a moment to Matthew 5:13 and show you what will happen to salt that has lost its savor. Matthew 5:13. Jesus is speaking to the believers, the disciples, those that profess faith in him. Ye are the salt of the earth, but if the salt have lost its savor, wherewith shall it be salted? There's nothing to salt with. It is thenceforth good for nothing, but to be cast out and to be trodden underfoot of men. English that we spoke in England. I don't think you can find anything worse to say to a person than that he's good for nothing. And that's precisely what Jesus says about the believer who doesn't believe. He's good for nothing. What is his destiny? To be cast out and to be trampled underfoot of men. And I want you to notice that it says men, and it means men. The apostate church in due course will be trampled underfoot of men. And if the church in the United States today goes this way, and if God does not intervene in revival and repentance and restoration, it will not be many years before the Christians of the United States will be indeed trampled underfoot of men. And we have to face the fact there are literally millions of men just waiting to put their feet on the necks of the Christians. They consider it their greatest privilege. In China, Russia, and in many other nations of the world, there are people whose number one delight would be to have the bodies of the Christians on the earth and to trample on them. And the only hope to avoid this is a return to the faith by the believers. This present move of the Holy Spirit that is taking place in America and elsewhere is not a nice religious game. It's God's last offer of mercy. And people had better take it that way. There is nothing to me more grieving than to see so-called charismatic believers treating their religious experience like a parlor game. And sometimes it's almost an alternative to the cocktail party. I think that's more displeasing to God than even flat, plain unbelief. If Christianity isn't a serious business, then it's a farce. And there's nothing in between the two. I've had experiences in my own life recently that have shown me that I better take my religion seriously. Because the forces of the enemy take their part very seriously. Satan is very much in earnest about wanting to destroy you and me, believe me. He's not playing games. And if all we have to do is religious games, he'll achieve his objective. I was talking to a lady on the phone last night who phoned me long distance. I'll not give her any details, but she'd been down to Fort Lauderdale here and received deliverance in our home, and did so well that other people started to come from that area to get the same. But about 2 weeks ago, she lost her deliverance in measure and began to be tormented. So last night she phoned me, and she was crying over the phone and in torment. And I said, well, what happened 2 weeks ago that you lost your deliverance? I said, can you tie it in with anything? Well, she said, I went to see my family confirmed in a certain church. And she said, while I was in the church watching the confirmation, this thing hit me. Well, I said, now you know the reason. I said, do you really believe in what that ordinance teaches? You know that when you confirm, you're confirming something that was done at infant baptism. Do you believe in infant baptism? She said, no, I don't. I said, when the bishop laid his hands on the heads of those people, you know that theoretically it was to receive the Holy Spirit. She said, I do. I said, had the bishop received the Holy Spirit? She said, no. I said, had your family received the Holy Spirit? She said, yes. So I said, you allowed a man who didn't have the Holy Spirit to lay hands on the heads of your family that did have the Holy Spirit. Isn't that just a silly religious game? She got quite upset. But after I'd left the home, she phoned the gang, got my wife, and said, I'm free. So I trust she got the message. We don't have any time for religious games. And the people that are playing religious games are playing them to their own destruction. Because Satan is not playing games. Satan is out to destroy spirit, soul, and body. He'll torment you mentally, physically, he'll break you, and he'll throw you aside like a piece of squeezed orange peel in the gutter when he's finished. And if all you have to offer him is religious games, he'll laugh in your face. Let's look again at 2 Thessalonians chapter 2, verses 6 and 7. Speaking about this man of sin being revealed, which we have already looked at in verse 3, the Apostle Paul says in verses 6 and 7, and now ye know what withholdeth or restraineth that he might be revealed in his time. What restrains him so far from being revealed? Verse 7, for the mystery of iniquity, but better lawlessness, that's the exact meaning, the mystery of lawlessness doth already work. Only he who now letteth will let. Now, unfortunately, Elizabethan English was different from modern English, and the word let in Elizabethan English meant to hinder or to restrain, exactly the opposite of what it means today. So the word is to restrain, for the mystery of lawlessness doth already work. Only he who now restraineth will go on restraining until he be taken out of the way. The Greek says literally, until he become out of the midst. That's a very unelegant translation, but it's the literal meaning. So in verse 6, Paul says, what restrains? And in verse 7, he says, who restrains? So whatever it is, it's both a who and a what. Now I realize books have been written of controversy for and against on this subject, and I'm not about to add another book. But after many years of meditation, without ever bothering God for an answer about these problems, but just letting the Lord speak to me, I must say that to me at the present time, it is clear that this refers to the presence of the Holy Spirit as a person within the Church of Jesus Christ. He is a who, he is a what. It is the Spirit, who or what. And I believe that this, I don't say this just for the sake of being interesting about prophecy, but I say it because I believe it's of tremendous practical importance. The restraining influence that keeps back the final manifestation of Satan's purposes and the manifestation of the Antichrist as a world ruler is a person, and that person is in the church. The person is the Holy Spirit. Now, Paul says, verse 7, the mystery of lawlessness is already at work. Corruption is already there, but the salt will hold the corruption back until the journey is finished, to take the analogy from the sailors on the ship with their salted meat. That's one major function of the salt, is to restrain corruption until God's purposes have been accomplished. Now, lawlessness is something that we see on an almost unique scale in modern America. You can hardly turn the TV news on one night in a week without having a fresh record of almost meaningless lawlessness. And shall I tell you the reason for it? It's because there's an apostasy within the church. The salt isn't doing its job. You see, if you look at secular America today, there's almost a conspiracy to obey, aid and abet the lawbreakers and hinder the law enforcers. You say, isn't that awful? Look at the Supreme Court. But you know what God says? Look at the church. Because it's the lawlessness of God's children within the church. It's the permissiveness of God's people within the church that opens the way for lawlessness and permissiveness in secular society. It's the failure of the salt that has produced the situation in the world. God doesn't blame the Supreme Court. He blames the church. Here is a clear example. When the church opens to lawlessness, when God's children behave like disobedient, disrespectful brats, what happens? The children of the nation become disobedient, disrespectful brats. What we see in modern youth that many of us dislike and criticize is what God sees in his children in the church. It's the spirit of lawlessness in the church, bringing apostasy from the true faith and standards of God in the church, that opens the way for lawlessness in the nation. And God has said, 2 Chronicles 7:14, if my people, which are called by my name, shall... Let's read it. 2 Chronicles 7:14. See, here is clear evidence of the truth that I'm seeking to bring out. And this is not the last time we read this verse, incidentally. 2 Chronicles 7:14. If my people, which are called by my name, shall, first of all, humble themselves, pray, seek my face, and turn from their wicked ways, then will I hear from heaven, and will forgive their sin, and will heal their land. Who has to turn from their wicked ways? God's people, who are called by his name, the Christians, upon whom the name of Christ is called. God isn't dealing primarily with the unbeliever, the alcoholic, the gangster, the beatnik, the hippie. God's contention is with his people. He says, if my people will meet my conditions, I will heal their land. But if God cannot reach his people, then the land cannot be healed. We are the salt of the earth. The condition of our land reflects the condition of God's people. As long as we retain our saltness, we hold back the corruption of lawlessness in society. Let's turn to Luke 17:26, which is a very simple verse. It says a lot. As it was in the days of Noah, so shall it be also in the days of the Son of Man. Now we did in one or two previous studies look a little closer at its condition of the world in the days of Noah, and we saw these two features: satanic supernatural intervention in the spiritual realm and the breakdown of morals and ethics in the natural, in the character of man, violence, evil imaginations, sexual corruption. And we saw that God had a restraining force at work, which was Noah and his family. Noah was a preacher of righteousness. 7 days before the flood actually began, God withdrew Noah and his family into the ark and closed the door. And the restraining force that was represented by Noah was withdrawn. And in those 7 days, iniquity, godlessness, lawlessness came to their climax. Then came judgment. And I must say that, as far as I'm concerned personally, God has made it clear to me it's going to be the same. At the close of this age, God's representatives will be withdrawn. I'm not saying where. And for a short period, lawlessness will be allowed to come to its climax. But it cannot happen till God's people have been withdrawn, because we are the salt of the earth. Put it another way, I have written here in the outline, the Holy Spirit as a person came to earth on the day of Pentecost to form a body for Christ. When that body is complete, the Holy Spirit will return to heaven, taking the body of Christ with him. Now, I believe this. Furthermore, I believe that there's a unique situation in the world which started on the day of Pentecost, that the third person of the Godhead, the Holy Spirit, is actually personally resident here on earth, just as much as Jesus was as the second person of the Godhead during the years of his earthly life. Jesus said, I'll go away, another person will come, he'll take my place, he'll remain with you for the rest of the age. That's what he said in John 14. Now, I have personally come to believe that it would be altogether inconsistent with God's dignity that this final manifestation of Satan, power and authority, should take place while the third person of the Godhead is still personally resident here on earth. There'll come a brief period when the Holy Spirit will have fulfilled his ministry, formed the body for Christ, and he will go and take the body with him. And then there'll be that brief period, which we don't need to seek to estimate in days or years, when lawlessness will come to its climax and God's judgment will be poured out without restraint as it was in the flood. However, to return to our theme, while we are here, we remain the salt of the earth, and one of our supreme responsibilities, by our presence, by everything we say and do, is to restrain the manifestation of the Antichrist, the consummation of lawlessness and rebellion, until God's purposes of grace have been fulfilled. Now let's look briefly at the second of the responsibilities that Jesus committed to his disciples, the power of believers to cast down Satan's kingdom. We'll have to go rather quickly. I'll deal with this only in outline. Ephesians 6:12, and we'll take the version that I have suggested. Our wrestling match is not against flesh and blood, but against rulerships and the realms of their authority, against the world rulers of the present darkness, against spirits of wickedness in the heavenlies. This is a more literal translation than the King James. Notice that as believers we are involved in a wrestling match with satanic, spiritual rulers and powers operating in the heavenlies. Now this is not the result of our failure or our disobedience. It's part of God's program for us. We are committed to this wrestling match by the design and foreknowledge of Almighty God. It's most important to see that, because there follows from it a logical consequence. If God by design has committed us to this wrestling match, then God has made possible total victory. God would never commit his people deliberately within his will to a conflict which they couldn't win. So if it's the will of God, then the ultimate outcome can be and should be total victory for the people of God. You see, most Christians talk as if they were scared of the devil. But the real truth is that if we remain in a right relationship to God without being boastful or presumptuous, it's the devil who should be scared of us. In actual fact, this is the thing that he wants to keep us from understanding. His main remaining weapon is bluff. 2 Corinthians 10, and this scripture we'll go to many times. In this warfare, we have been provided with the weapons that we need. 2 Corinthians 10, verses 3, 4, and 5. For though we walk in the flesh, we do not war after the flesh, but we do war. And again, this is not the result of backsliding or failure. This is part of the church's function. We are in a warfare. For the weapons of our warfare are not carnal, but they are mighty through God to the pulling down of strongholds. I was looking at that word strongholds the other day, and I noticed it's a kind of roadblock. It could be used of a roadblock. So every time you move out in God, you know what you're going to meet? A roadblock. And you know what you've got to do? Pull it down. You have been given the weapons to do it. The fact that Satan opposes something that God leads you to do should be received as a compliment. If it wasn't pretty good, Satan wouldn't bother to oppose it. Actually, one sure way to find out the will of God is to notice what Satan opposes, because he opposes the will of God. So if in the will of God you move out in a new area of ministry and service, undertake new responsibilities, and the whole world turns against you, the wind blows as it did at Job's house from every corner simultaneously, then you can be sure you're in the will of God. All right, and God has given you the weapons to pull down every roadblock that Satan raises in your path. If you won't get afraid and turn round and expose your back, because you know what happens when you expose your back? There's no weapons and no armor for the back. God has left the believer with his front perfectly covered and his back totally exposed. And the lesson is, don't turn your back. Keep facing the enemy. Keep pressing on. I've said before, and I'll say it again, and I'm usually challenged on it when I do say it, if you are a child of God, you've got the right to walk right down the center of the road and say, devil, stand aside. There's a child of God coming down the road. You've got to move. This is 100% scriptural. This is our right and our position in Jesus Christ. And we please God when we understand it and accept it. We don't please God by a lot of sniveling prayers. Oh, Lord, please. There are times to supplicate and lay hold upon God, but many, many times what pleases God is when we accept our position in Christ, the authority that Scripture gives us, and act that way. In the book of Esther, you find that when judgment hung over the Jewish people, the whole nation was to be exterminated. Mordecai went out in the middle of the city and put on sackcloth and had no access to the king. Esther put on her royal garments and went right into the king and changed the situation. And there are times when you can put on sackcloth as long as you like, but one of the laws of the kingdom is you can't enter the king's gate clothed in sackcloth. But if you realize that you are a queen, put on your beautiful garments and walk in with authority, the golden scepter will be held out to you, and the king will say, what can I do for you? Because God is delighted when, without evidence of circumstances or symptoms or anything in the situation, we believe it. You're my partner. I want you to share my throne. Tell me what I can do for you. That delights the heart of God. After all, as parents, we fully realize this. We do not want slavish, cowering obedience from our children. There's nothing more grieving to a parent's heart than that. What we want them is to believe in our goodness, believe in our ability, and believe in our faithfulness. And God wants the same. Let's look at a picture in Daniel for a moment of this warfare in the heavenlies. As I say, we have to go quickly. And actually, in earlier studies, we've already dealt with this. Daniel chapter 10, Daniel gave himself up to 3 weeks of special waiting upon God. And, let's say, mourning. There is a place for mourning. He says, verse 2 and 3, "In those days I, Daniel, was mourning 3 full weeks. I ate no pleasant bread, neither came flesh nor wine in my mouth, neither did I anoint myself at all, till 3 whole weeks were fulfilled." He was seeking God with desperation and earnestness for 21 days. And then came the answer. You find this in verses 12 and 13. An angel appeared, in fact it was the angel Gabriel, and said, "Fear not, Daniel, for from the first day that thou didst set thine heart to understand and to chasten thyself before thy God, thy words were heard, and I am come for thy words. But the prince of the kingdom of Persia withstood me 120 days, and though Michael, one of the chief princes, came to help me, and I remained there with the kings of Persia." The first day that Daniel started to pray, his prayer was heard, the angel started with the answer. But the angel was held up in the heavenlies by the opposition of satanic angels in the heavenlies for 3 weeks, 21 days. And it was Daniel's prayers that got the angel through. This is fantastic to the natural mind, but all scripture bears testimony. First of all, the initiative is with earth, not with heaven. When Daniel started to pray on earth, heaven started to move. Secondly, the angel couldn't get through till Daniel prayed through. Daniel had the major part of the conflict, not the whole of it, but the major part of it rested upon Daniel and his prayers on earth, not upon the activity and warfare of angels in the heavens. Now this is a type or a picture or a preview of what the age is going to be like at the close. Now turn to Revelation, the 12th chapter, and you'll see the final fulfillment of this situation. Revelation 12, verses 7 through 11. Now, I want to say that without going to a lot of theories of prophecy, I believe this is still in the future. I have read various interpretations which put it back in the past, but none of them either fitted history or the book of Revelation, so I just could not accept them. There was war in heaven. Michael and his angels fought against the dragon, that's the devil. The dragon fought and his angels. Where? In heaven. Prevailed not. Neither was their place found any more in heaven. At this point, for the first time, Satan loses his place in heaven. The great dragon was cast out. From where? From heaven. The second part of verse 9, he was cast out into the earth and his angels were cast out with him. Up to that time, their headquarters had been in heaven. And as that time has not yet come, they still are there as I'm speaking now. And I heard a loud voice in heaven saying, "Now is come salvation and strength and the kingdom of our God and the authority of his Christ." The authority of Christ has been made effective in the heavenlies when Satan is cast down. And the accuser of our brethren, when the angels are speaking, are the believers on earth, the accuser of our brethren is cast down from heaven, which accused them before our God day and night. Now, as this is still in the future, you know what Satan is doing in heaven right now. He's accusing you and me who are believers in Christ. Now, verse 11, "They overcame him by the blood of the Lamb and by the word of their testimony." Who is they? Our brethren on earth. Who is him? Satan. Notice, the final culmination of Satan's casting down from the heavenlies is attributed to the believers on earth. They, the believers on earth, overcame him, Satan, by things that angels could not use. The blood of the Lamb and the word of their testimony. Angels really don't have testimonies. But sinners do. And we overcome Satan by the blood of the Lamb and the word of our testimony. In other words, the final casting down of Satan and his angels from their place in the heavenlies is the responsibility of the believers on earth. I want to say that about 6 times, but time doesn't permit. Just consider it said 6 times. Now, there's one final phase, which is the destruction of Satan's forces on earth. That is to be left to Jesus. When he appears in his glory, he'll finish that part of the job off. There's a short period after Satan is cast down from heaven when he'll have his headquarters on earth, and when he'll make the greatest amount of trouble for everybody that he possibly can, because he knows he's got a very little time left. Now, Jesus will come from heaven. You'll see the scriptures there in the outline. We don't need to turn to them. And he will personally deal with the Antichrist.

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3: The first name and the most used name in the Scripture of God is Yahweh. Say it with me.
4: Yahweh.
3: Yahweh means the God who's always there. Yahweh means the name of God, and it's used more in the Bible than any other name. In fact, it's used 6,800 times, both Old and New Testament. And the translation literally, Yahweh means to be, or the ever-living God, or the self-existing God. All that means that God does not need anything outside of Himself. He does not need anyone outside of Himself for His self-existence. And that is why I want you to yell with me, praise Yahweh.
4: Praise
3: God bless you. The second name that revealed to us in the Scripture is Yahweh Yara. Can you say that? In English, we often say Jehovah Jireh. And then the song, the kids often sing here, and they have to go and explain it, you know, my provider. Because I'm going to explain to you, it's more than just a provider. The word means a lot more than just being my provider. The word Yara is the one who sees ahead, not just the one who sees. Everybody can see. But it's the one who sees ahead. If somebody up high up there, he can see things you can't see. When was the last time did you thank God for going ahead of you and rescuing you, even when you did not know it? Because He sees your needs before you do. Because He sees your needs before the

0: Needs arises because he sees the problem before it appears, because he provides a solution to your impossibility before you discover them, because he sees your difficulties and he helps you overcome them, because he sees your temptations and he gives you victory over them before you face them. He is Yahweh Yara. He sees ahead and prepares ahead even when you can't see it. Now I come to the third name that God reveals to us about himself, and that's Yahweh Rapha. Now the word Rapha means to heal, to cure, or to restore, more accurate. And beloved, God doesn't only heal and restores. Healing is his name. Can I get an amen?
1: Amen.
0: Healing is his name. His name is synonymous with wholeness. His name is synonymous with power for our weakness. His name is synonymous with being a balm on our wounds. His name is synonymous with healthy self-image. His name is synonymous with mending broken hearts. His name is synonymous with the renewal of our degenerate minds. His name is synonymous with restoring shattered relationships. And the greatest wholeness, of course, we're going to experience when we see him face to face, because the Bible said we're going to be like him. And imagine that day. We're going to be like Jesus. And that is why we praise and we worship, adore Yahweh Rapha. We praise who?
1: Yahweh.
0: And the fourth name God reveals to us about himself is Yahweh Nissi. God is my banner. Now, beloved Himirat, please, when you're fighting under Yahweh's flag, let me tell you, on the authority of the Word of God, you are assured of victory. Listen, you and I know from practical everyday life, we know that we honor and respect the American flag. And the reason we honor and respect the flag is because for those who have fought for that flag and died in protecting that flag, because of the freedom that we have, we owe to those who gave their life to defend the flag, the very prosperity we enjoy. And we may not have it for much longer, but at least we've got it now. The very prosperity we have is because people fought and died for that flag. In the same way, when we praise Yahweh Nissi, we are waving his flag. We are saying to the enemy of our soul, take this, Satan. We are waving and we are marching under Yahweh's flag. I am under Yahweh's magnificent oversight. I am under Yahweh's control. And because Yahweh is Nissi and is my Nissi, Satan, you need to know that my victory is assured. Satan, you need to know that you cannot destroy me and you cannot destroy God's purpose in my life until he says so. You haven't heard me say this. When people worried about me going here or traveling or whatever, then they come say, are you sure you're doing this? I say, listen, I am indestructible until God says so. Until he calls me home, I am indestructible. And so are you. So are you. Beloved, we need to fly the Lord's flag. We need to fly it in our lives. We need to fly it over our souls. We need to fly it over our families. We need to fly it over our homes. And we need to fly it over our marriages. We need to fly it over our church. And that is the secret of victory. I don't know. Only you do. What giants are you facing in your life? I don't know what giants are you facing right now. I don't know. I don't know. But you do. I don't know whom you think out to destroy you. I don't know who's trying to destroy your marriage, or who's trying to destroy your family, or who's trying to destroy your business. I don't know, but you do. I don't know who or what is terrifying you and causing you to live in fear and in terror and anxiety and worry. I don't know what past experience that is haunting you and that's pulling you back. Every time you want to go forward, that past experience pulls you back. But whatever giant you are facing today, you can yell, praise Yahweh Nissi. Praise who?
1: Yahweh Nissi.
0: He is bigger than any giant in your life. He is greater than any problem. He is mightier than any obstacle. He is higher than any mountain that you're facing. Say it with me. Praise. And the fifth one is Yahweh Makadosh. That's the Hebrew word which means to be set apart. Be set apart. Dedicated for a cause. Set aside. Makadosh is used of people when they're being set aside for a task, or sometimes actually used for utensils in the temple. When they put these utensils for holy use, for God's use in the temple, they're not allowed to be used for anything else. That word is used, Makadosh. This utensils are Makadosh. This people are Makadosh. And it's translated, yes, in English, holy. Holy. I am told there are so many pastors and Bible teachers who do not want to use the word holy. They do not want to use the word holiness because they say it actually causes unreasonable restriction over their behavior. How far we've come. How far we've come. Think about this. The word that means to be cleansed and set apart is now an offense. The Bible said, without holiness, no one can see God. Say that with me. Without holiness, no one can see God. What does it mean? It means to be separated from sin. It means to be set aside or dedicated. Listen to me. When we say God is holy, it means that He's totally separated from sin, that He is totally set aside from all impurities. It means, as he said and described himself in Leviticus chapter 20 and verse 7, I am Yahweh Makadosh. This is the way God describes himself. You can't improve on that. God's holiness also means that he's free to act in ways that may not make sense to us, but make perfect sense to him. And he goes to God, why are you doing this? Why is this happening, God? I got this. Not me. God is saying that. I got it. It's under my control. Don't panic. Listen to me. When we try to put God in a box, I want you to remember that it is Yahweh Makadosh. Say it with me. Yahweh Makadosh. He is totally free to act graciously when we expect judgment. He is free to manifest himself differently from what we expected. But also God sets himself apart for his church. This is the one thing that tears me up. I'm telling you, and I'm going to explain to you what I mean by this. John 17, the high priestly prayer, where Jesus praying not just for the disciples, but for those who are going to come and believe through their message. You see, God set himself apart for the believers. He set himself apart for their holiness. He set himself apart for their encouragement. He set himself apart for their empowerment. He set himself apart for us to be the totality of his focus. Think about that. Think about that. When you begin to comprehend that, I pray that everyone will get it. If you are his child, God is set apart for you to be the totality of his focus. And when that happens, when you get it, I pray to God you get it, okay? When you get it, you want to be set apart totally for him. You can't help it. And so we praise who? Six, Yahweh Shalom. He is our peace. He is our peace. In the book of Judges, chapter 6, verse 24, Gideon builds an altar to the Lord and he called it Yahweh Shalom. Yahweh Shalom. Say it with me. Why? Because at that time, God's people had no peace. They had no peace of mind. They had no peace physically. They had no peace at all. I want you to remember this. When Satan comes, especially in the days we're living in right now, and try to steal your peace, I want you to remember that, okay? Whatever you're going through right now, remember Yahweh is what? Yahweh. Here you go. Yahweh. Shalom. Back then, the Israelites are being harassed by their enemies. I mean, they could not get a decent night's sleep. They were harassed and harassed day after day. And they come in as soon as their crops are ready to be harvested. They light a fire and they burn them. And they become impoverished. And they got in such a miserable situation. They were on the verge of death. And one day, listen to me, one day they faced up to the source of the lack of peace. This is the problem. We never go to the source. We always focus on the symptoms. We stay with the symptoms. But you need to go to the source. Find out what is causing that lack of peace. And they faced up to it. They faced up to the fact that the reason for the lack of peace is they're disobedient to Yahweh. And so they cry to the Lord. And the Lord sends an angel to a man, very ordinary man, in fact, beyond ordinary. The name is Gideon. As a matter of fact, when the angels appeared to him, he said, "Oh, you mighty man of God." And Gideon turned to be an Italian. And he said, "You talking to me? Are you talking to me? I'm the man of courage. You came to the wrong guy. This is the wrong address. You need to go somewhere else." No, it was you. It was you. Because you plus God equal mighty power. Don't you ever forget that. And so the Lord gives them victory. And they name the place Yahweh Shalom. I want to tell you something you can take to the bank. Not literally, but you know what I mean. If you do not experiencing genuine, deep, abiding peace, it's for two reasons. Either you have never given your life to Jesus Christ and never experienced His presence in your life, or the vast majority of people who are listening to me right now come under the second category, is that they're living in blatant disobedience to the Word of God. In either case, God can change it today. He can change it today. Yahweh Shalom. Praise
1: Yahweh.
0: Yahweh Roy. Actually, it's more than just the Lord is my shepherd. It really is. The Hebrew word is so tender. I wish I could explain it. It's so tender. Now, we don't see sheep, we don't see shepherds, and we don't even relate to that to begin with. But the word does really mean more than just the Lord is my shepherd. Roy means that His grace is perfect for me. That His peace endures in my life. That His leading of me is most thoughtful. That His comfort to me is superior than all others. That His companionship is eternal and forever. That His assurance banishes all my fears. That His provision makes my enemy flee. That His anointing is my abundance. And that His goodness and mercy is overflowing. Can I get an amen?
1: Amen.
0: Praise Yahweh Roy. Say it with me.
1: Praise.
0: Okay, I come to the eighth one, and it's found in Jeremiah 23, verse 5. Yahweh tasdiknu. I know it's hard to get your tongue around it. Don't worry about it. Yahweh tasdiknu. The Lord our righteousness. In Jeremiah 23, 5, Jeremiah prophesied of the coming of Jesus, the Messiah. Now, Isaiah and Jeremiah probably gave us more detailed prophecy about the coming of Christ hundreds of years before He was born. We saw Abraham gave us a prophecy 2,000 years before He was born. In fact, Jesus said, "Abraham longed to see my day," and he saw my day. But here's what he said. Let me read the scripture to you. "This is the name by which He will be called." This is a future prophecy. "That He will be called the Lord our righteousness." Remember, during the time of the prophecy, this prophecy came as a nice glass of cold water to a thirsty and parched people. Because during that time of Jeremiah, there were many prophets who are false prophets. They were prophesying falsely. That sounds familiar. So many of the priests were just busy feathering their own nests. They're feathering their own nests. Those who preach prosperity gospel, they're the ones who are prospering, not the congregation. Violence was rampant. Bloodshed. I can never understand, and I don't get into politics, as you know, but I will speak the truth. I could never understand anybody can vote for anyone who is pro-abortion when God said bloodshed is abhorrent to me. I know you know this. And it's not because I nearly was aborted that this is significant to me. It's significant to me because God said, I abhor bloodshed. And a person who doesn't have his or her compass right on life, they got it messed up everywhere else. The spiritual leaders in the time of Jeremiah were confused. They were uncertain. And here comes the word from the Lord. The day is coming. The day is coming. And I'm sending my Messiah who be called my righteousness. And you know, not long ago when I was preaching from the Sermon on the Mount, I told you, we have no righteousness if we live 2 million lifetimes, if we do a lot of good work that lasts million years. We have no righteousness. We have no right standing with God the Father. Only through the righteousness of Jesus Christ are we righteous before God. In fact, the word literally means, testikno means an upright or straight or an arrow sometimes referred to. No wonder the Apostle Paul could say, 1 Corinthians chapter 1, verse 30, he said, Christ is our righteousness. We have no righteousness without Jesus. Praise Yahweh testikno. Say it with me. Praise. Finally, for now anyway. Ninth name is Yahweh Shammah. Actually, literally can be the God who hears me. But the one who hears me is because he's there all the time. The God who's always there or God who always hears me. Beloved, listen to me. He is there for you every moment of every day. He never puts you on hold to take another call. He never turns you down. He never ignores you. He never says, oh, no, not you again. In fact, the Bible said he rejoices over us with singing. He's delighted when you come to him. He loves it when you genuinely want to fellowship with him. He loves it when you want to be in intimacy with him. In Matthew 28:20, Jesus said, lo, I am with you. How often? Always. How many times?
1: Always.
0: Praise with me. Yahweh Shammah. I'm almost at the end, but I want to give a word of testimony. I have never begun to praise the names of God without being engulfed in the presence of God. Not one time. I don't know if I'm giving away family secrets, but I was up at 4 o'clock and in another room, of course, praying, and I was praying loud. My wife jumped out of bed and said, are you okay? I said, yeah, just praising God. Listen, the more I know God, the more I want to praise him. And the more I see him working in my life, the more I see his power and sovereignty surrounding me. Now what I want you to do as we come to the end, I want you to go through the list with me. All the nine names. Praise.
1: Yahweh.
0: Praise.
1: Yahweh.
0: Praise.
1: Yahweh.
0: Praise.
1: Yahweh.
0: Praise.
1: Yahweh.
0: Praise.
1: Yahweh.
0: Praise.
1: Yahweh.
0: Praise.
1: Yahweh.
0: Praise. Father, I pray in the name of Jesus, teach us in these tough, hard days. Teach us to praise your names. That is the secret of our power. That's the secret of victory. Lord, I pray that we would develop intimacy with you, that regardless of what happens all around us, we know that we have power where power really belongs. You, Lord Jesus, in your name I pray. Amen and amen and amen.
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2: When my wife of 28 years died suddenly, I didn't know how to move forward. I'd known a great deal of loss and change in my life, and while change had been challenging, at times it had also been restorative. I discovered that when I'd moved my young family from Texas to Colorado in pursuit of a better job. So when God called me to Portland in the wake of my wife's death, I wondered if there might be some healing for me in the journey. I began a season of total reliance on God. I slept on the floor of a church while I ministered to the homeless in Portland. I learned that one way to empathize with people's struggles is to go through them yourself. Soon I found my way to a small church in Washington State, where God had even more challenges for me in my first official role as a teaching pastor. But something about a traditional pastor's job wasn't a fit for me. I longed to be out on the streets again, ministering to the lost, as I had back in Texas. I felt God prompting me to give seminary a try, and that's where I met the woman who would become my second wife, Anna. I couldn't believe God would make room in my heart for a second chance on love. Anna shared my enthusiasm for street ministry and introduced me to her passion for foreign missions. Before long, we were serving together in Somalia, Tajikistan, Uzbekistan, and beyond. We faced a great deal of danger, but God worked through us to reach people all across the world. I'm Ronnie. If the Son, therefore, shall make you free, ye shall be free indeed.
1: If you would like to be free from the weight of sin by receiving Jesus Christ as Lord and Savior, or maybe you have questions about it, call 1-888-NEED-HIM right now. 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

0: Silent night, O holy night. It came upon a midnight clear. Nighttime is often associated with the first Christmas. Billy Graham says one of the most significant parts of the Christmas story was the angel's announcement that Jesus would be born in Bethlehem at night.
1: It was not only night because the sun had gone down, but the world was enshrouded in spiritual and moral gloom as it is today. But it is always when things are darkest that God often reveals himself. To many of you, it is night. It has been night this past year as you have suffered the loss of a friend, a loved one. But I want to tell you that above the clouds, the sun is shining. Down in your heart, you can receive this Christ of Christmas, and he can bring the joy and the thrill and the glory such as you have never known if you will give your life to him.
0: 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Merry Christmas from the Billy Graham Evangelistic Association.

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1: I was in school training to be a dental hygienist when I met and married the man of my dreams. David had a good dental practice, and we moved into an extravagant house. A few years later, with three beautiful children, I had everything I could want. And yet, I looked at the future and wondered about my purpose in life. Things came to a head as I was teaching our son to pray at bedtime. I told David we needed to be sure of our faith before we passed it on to our children. So we selected a church whose parking lot was always overflowing. The worship service was all about Jesus, and I gave my heart to Christ. David also surrendered to God. For the next 5 years, we had a joyous marriage serving the Lord. Then my husband died suddenly, and I had only the Lord as my refuge. In time, I married a man who also loved the Lord, a man my children loved as well. God blessed us with two more children. When our youngest was only 2 months old, I found him in his crib, very still. Oh, the pain! At first I asked God, why me? I told him I didn't want to be on his team anymore. Later, knowing that God is my friend as well as my king, I asked him, what do you want me to do? He gave us another child by adoption. I'm Sue Lamson, and I've learned to trust God because he cares for us. If the Son, therefore, shall make you free, you shall be free indeed.
0: If you would like to be free from the weight of sin by receiving Jesus Christ as Lord and Savior, or maybe you have questions about it, call 1-888-NEED-HIM right now. 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

0: Supreme Court case
1: about cake?
0: Yep.
1: Two men asked bakery owner Jack Phillips to make a wedding cake.
2: I serve everybody. I declined to create this cake because it goes against the core of my faith. I'll sell you anything else, you know, birthday cakes, shower cakes, but I don't do that cake.
1: This eventually led to a Supreme Court case to decide if Jack was legally allowed to follow his Christian convictions in his work. The Supreme Court said yes. And today, Jack continues to live out and work out his faith in Jesus.
2: Just last week, I had a young man come in who identified as gay. And, you know, I told him some of the things that I struggle with, because you may feel guilty. Guess what? You are. So am I. But that guilt, the punishment for that guilt, has been placed on Jesus Christ.
1: That's faith at work. Learn more about sharing your faith at findpeacewithgod.net. We're the Billy Graham Evangelistic Association.

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1: Hello, Aunt Carol.
2: Hello, Uncle Dan.
1: And hello, boys and girls.
2: And moms and dads.
1: Everyone.
2: We're so happy to be with you again. Today we have another exciting episode from the lives of King Saul and young David, who killed the giant Goliath.
1: As you recall last time, in the story called The Deadly Plot, Saul tried to kill David, but it ended up with David returning to the palace with all seeming to be well again. Now we'll find out if their renewed friendship was for real.
2: Our story can be found in the Old Testament of the Bible in the book of 1 Samuel, chapters 19, 20, and 21, a story which we call The Sword of Goliath.
3: The victories of David over the enemies of Israel excited anew the praise and acclaim of the people for the shepherd youth. But this, in turn, stirred up

0: The former bitterness of Saul against David. And while he was playing before the king, filling the palace with sweet harmony, Saul's passion overcame him, and he again hurled a javelin at David, thinking to pin the musician to the wall. But the angel of the Lord turned aside the deadly weapon, and David fled to his own house. Then Saul sent spies that they might take him.
1: Abner, general of the armies of Israel, to see his majesty, Saul, king of Israel.
2: You may come forward, Abner.
3: Long live the king.
2: Have you heard yet this morning from the guards at the home of David? Have they captured him?
3: Yes, your majesty. And they wait in the outer chamber.
2: Then he wasn't really sick as he claimed to be.
3: Yes, he is sick, your majesty. So sick, the guard had to bring him here in his bed.
2: Well, he won't escape me this time. Abner, fetch my sword.
3: As you wish, your majesty.
2: Lackey, have the men bring in David.
4: Yes, your majesty.
3: Your sword, sire.
1: His majesty's personal guards carrying a bed upon which lies David, son of Jesse.
2: Set the bed down right here in front of me. David, son of Jesse, I hereby pronounce the death sentence upon you for treason. Do you hear me?
3: He's terribly ill, your majesty. Hasn't even moved a muscle since we left his house.
2: Well, he'll be worse when I finish with him. You're in my power at last, David. You will never be king. Well, aren't you going to say something? Deny that you are after my throne? Aren't you even going to uncover your face? You're not, huh? Well, I don't blame you. I'd keep my face hidden, too. All right, Abner, remove the bedclothes from David.
3: Yes, your majesty.
2: Ah! He isn't there!
3: Oh, there's nothing in the bed but an image made to look like a man.
2: Abner, did you do this?
3: No, your majesty.
2: Abner, were you aware of
3: it? No, your majesty. I sent the captain and a detachment of guards to get David.
2: Are you the captain that arrested David?
5: Yes, your majesty.
2: Did you know there was nothing in this bed but an image?
5: No, your majesty.
2: Why didn't you look under the covers before you brought the bed all the way here?
5: Because, your majesty, your daughter, Her Highness Michael, said that David was very sick and not to be disturbed.
2: So you were very careful not to even jar the bed.
5: Yes, your majesty.
2: Imbecile! So she is responsible for all this. Lackey, send a messenger for Her Highness Michael at once.
5: She is already here, your majesty. She came with us carefully, lovingly attending her husband. I mean the image in the bed. She is in the outer chamber, your majesty.
2: Lackey, have her come in at once.
4: Yes, your majesty.
2: Are you or are you not my daughter?
6: Of course I am, father.
2: I agreed to let you marry David as a plot and snare to bring about his immediate and necessary death. You knew this, didn't you?
6: I suspected it, father.
2: Then why have you deceived me thus and let my enemy go so that he has escaped?
6: I had to. He threatened me. He said to me, "Let me go. Why should I kill you?"
2: Yes, I'm just sure he'd threaten you. General, I hold you personally responsible for this escape of David.
3: Yes, your majesty. Captain, I sent you a detachment of men to spy on David's home last evening. I know he was home when you went there.
5: Yes, sir. And we kept a watch for him the entire night.
2: Well, then what happened to him? Where is he?
5: He must have escaped somehow.
2: Yes, he escaped somehow.
6: Father, do you wish me to tell you what happened to David during the time your faithful men were guarding against David's escape?
2: You had something to do with it, that's sure.
6: Well, Father, I knew that by morning, if David were still there, your spies would arrest him when he came out. So I had to effect his escape somehow. And quickly.
3: But he couldn't have escaped. My men were there all night watching.
6: Oh, yes, so they were, my dear Abner. They were even watching the high wall on the front side of the house, as well as all the entrances. I saw them. But there is a second-story window on the back side of the house. I merely let David down through that window to the ground, and he simply walked away.
3: Captain, did not your men guard
2: General, make a search for David at once. Send

0: come in. David.
1: Greetings, Samuel, prophet of God.
0: This is a surprise, David. You are coming to Ramah. May I inquire as to the occasion of this visit?
1: Samuel, sir, I'm a fugitive from King Saul.
0: Well, I'm not surprised. Since he has forsaken God, the evil spirit has controlled him. How serious is it?
1: His Majesty would kill me, himself, if he had the chance. And he ordered all his officers to slay me on sight.
0: It is serious. Well, I'll give you sanctuary, of course, but I think I'd better take you to live in the dormitory with the students in the School of the Prophets. I question whether Saul will even think to look there. Now come along. It's not far.
1: Thank you.
0: Saul used to be such a fine young man. It seems as if it were but yesterday, the day he came up the hill into Ramah. Oh, I knew right then that God had chosen him to be Israel's first king. Oh, what a change has taken place. May the results of his disobedience be a lesson to you, David, my son.
1: Yes, Your Grace.
0: Tell me, David, how do you feel about this passion of King Saul to do away with you at all costs?
1: Well, Samuel, I don't think I've done anything to deserve such treatment.
0: You know that God has chosen you to be the next king of Israel. Do you feel that it is impossible for Saul to slay you because of this? That God will protect you to that extent?
1: I've been thinking about that very thing, Samuel. And I believe that Saul could kill me if I did not do my part, my duty, and if I refused to be true to God.
0: Oh, you're a fine young man, David. May you always remain true to those convictions.
2: Your Majesty!
3: Come forward, Abner.
2: Long live the king! Your Majesty, David has been found.
3: Did you arrest him or kill him?
2: Neither, Your Majesty.
3: That was my order, remember?
2: Yes, Your Majesty. But David is hiding in a place where we could not get to him without your orders and permission.
3: There is no such place. My general can go anywhere at any time.
2: But there is, Your Majesty.
3: Where?
2: The School of the Prophets, under the direction of Samuel in Ramah.
3: I see. Well, I shall have the court scribe write a special order to Samuel. Select a special detail of guards. They shall go to Ramah and arrest David.
2: Yes, Your Majesty.
4: General Abner to see His Majesty.
3: Yes, Abner. What is it?
2: Long live the king! Your Majesty, I am forced to report that David... Well, he is still free.
3: The guards you sent didn't arrest him?
2: No, Your Majesty.
3: What happened to them?
2: They seem to have forgotten their mission.
3: What?
2: I mean, they joined in the activities of the school. Some of them even began prophesying.
3: What's the matter with everyone? Guards don't prophesy. Only prophets prophesy. Abner, send other guards to Ramah immediately, and this time pick out men who will not join the prophets. You say, General, that the second group of guards joined the prophets too?
2: Yes, sir.
3: Send another detachment. Only this time send the most hardened soldiers you have.
2: Immediately, Your Majesty.
3: Even the third group of soldiers prophesied?
2: Yes, sir. It seems each time our guards enter the School of the Prophets, Samuel is conducting some sort of class. And they join the group
3: and they prophesy,
2: yes.
3: Huh?
2: Shall I send more troops after David, Your Majesty?
3: No. Alert my personal guards and armor-bearer. I shall go to Ramah personally and slay David. No longer shall he escape my vengeance.
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6: Dear Aunt Carol and Uncle Dan, we all enjoy your story hour very much. 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I'm hoping that what you have could be used as his Bible time for school. 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Sincerely, Susan.
5: You heard right, Susan. 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
6: Good idea, Uncle Dan. Here's the conclusion of The Sword of Goliath.
2: We approach the well of Siku, Your Majesty. Shall we stop and water our mounts?
3: Yes, Abner. And while we're here, inquire as to the whereabouts of Samuel.
2: Whoa there! Step aside! Make way for His Majesty, King of all Israel! You, come here.
7: Me, sir?
2: Yes, you. Oh. Do you know Samuel, the prophet?
7: Very well, sir.
2: Do you know where he is right now?
7: Yes, sir.
2: Well, where is he? Well,
7: he's at the school of the prophets, sir. This time of day, he teaches a class of young prophets.
2: Is David with him?
7: David, sir?
2: David, the son of Jesse the Bethlehemite.
7: Oh, David. Yes, he's there with Samuel, I think.
2: Thank you.
8: As prophets, you must not only know the Word of God and the history of God's people, but you must also obey God and His precepts. Not only must you teach the people, but you will also be an example to them.
9: Samuel, Your Grace?
8: Yes?
9: King Saul and a small retinue of attendants approach Ramah.
10: King?
9: I was at the well and heard the king inquire after you. And David.
8: Thank you. His Majesty King Saul enters Ramah on an evil mission to slay our friend David. We must prevent this. I shall go outside and stand awaiting the arrival of King Saul. You, my students, shall be grouped around me.
10: Yes, sir.
8: The Spirit of God shall come upon you, and you shall prophesy.
10: Yes,
8: King Saul, as he approaches, shall prophesy too. He will even lay aside his royal robes and remain with us all day and during the evening also.
10: The king here with us.
8: Now, he will seem to repent of his past life and will assure us that he is now at peace with David. But we cannot put much confidence in the king's repentance.
11: And Saul prophesied before Samuel and the people. And the people said to one another, "Is Saul also among the prophets?" Then were the tidings of Saul's repentance spread throughout Israel. Meanwhile, David used this opportunity to talk to his friend Jonathan. And he said unto him,
12: "But what have I done? What's my guilt? And what is my sin before your father that he seeks my life?"
13: "Far be it, David. He doesn't seek your life. My father has repented. He's a changed man. You shall not die."
12: "Oh, would to God that he was truly changed. But I have no faith in his repentance, even though he claims to be at peace with me now. When he returns here to the palace, I'm afraid he'll try to kill me again."
13: Look, my father does nothing, either great or small, without telling me first. Do you think he would hide this from me?"
12: "Yes, I think he would, for he knows that I've found favor in your eyes, and he wouldn't want to grieve you. But I'm certain that there's but a step between me and death."
13: "If you're but a step from death now, how close were you when you went out against the Philistine giant?"
12: "Oh, this is no laughing matter. I must find a way to test your father, to see if he really has repented."
13: "Well, what do you suggest? You know that whatever you say, I will do for you.
12: Yes, I know. Now, tomorrow is the feast of the new moon. Since your father has declared anew his friendship, he'll expect me to be there. If your father notices my absence and asks you about it, merely tell him that I asked of you permission to go to the celebration at my own home in Bethlehem. If your father's not angry, then you'll know that all is well. But if your father is angry, then you'll know that evil is determined by him.
13: That's an excellent idea, David. It certainly will determine just how my father feels about you. For 3 days, you hide. Mm-hmm. On the evening of the third day, make your way to that heap of stones over there.
12: Ah, I see.
13: Quite often, I use it as a bow and arrow practice range. Mm-hmm. You hide behind the stone heap. I shall shoot 3 arrows and then send a lad to fetch them back. Mm-hmm. If I say unto the lad that the arrows are on this side of the stone pile, you shall know that everything is all right, and it will be safe for you to come back to the palace.
12: I see.
13: But if I say to the lad that the arrows are beyond the rock pile, then shall you go away, for my father the king will be angry. And David, may the Lord God of Israel watch between you and me forever.
12: Oh, forever and ever, Jonathan.
13: This is a good celebration, Father.
3: Yes, it is, son. And Jonathan, my son, is everything well with you?
13: I guess so, Father. I do wish David could have been here.
3: Yes, I noticed he was absent. Where is he?
13: Well, Father, I gave him permission to go home. This is also the time of a great feast in Benjamin.
3: You gave him permission? Upon what authority? There is nothing more important than being here. I am the king. My celebrations are more important than
13: but
3: all...
13: Father, I am the crown prince, and I gave
3: crown David... prince? Yes, so you are. But as long as David lives, you will never be king. You know where David is. Well, send for him immediately.
13: But, Father, surely you know that David has done nothing against you or the crown. Why are you so determined to slay him?
3: Armor bearer, my javelins! I don't allow anyone to talk to me like that. Even the crown prince.
13: You missed me, Father. You have no scruples at all, do you? You'd kill me, your own son, merely because I befriended David.
3: Traitor, get out.
13: I'll leave. Have no fear of that. And you'll never kill David. Not if I can prevent it.
11: In the morning, Jonathan went out into the field to the appointment with David, and with him a little lad. And Jonathan shot 3 arrows into the air and sent the little lad to fetch them.
13: Lad, the arrows are they not beyond where you are? Run and see. I'm sure David heard that, and will know that my father the king is still determined to kill him. You found them. Bring them back here. Thank you, my lad. You're a fine boy. Can you carry these arrows and the bow? Oh, sure you can. Well, here, take them back to the palace. I want to remain here for a little while.
10: Yes, Your Highness.
13: Take your time. There's no hurry. If anyone asks where I am, just say that I'll be back shortly.
11: And as soon as the lad was gone out of sight, David arose from behind the pile of stone, and Jonathan ran to meet him. And David fell to the ground and bowed himself 3 times, and they wept bitterly with one another. The dark passion of the king cast its shadow upon the life of the young men, and their grief was too intense for expression.
13: Go, David, my friend. Go quickly, before my father's guards find you.
12: I shall miss you, Jonathan.
13: And I, you. But we have no time for talking, David. You must go. And may the Lord watch over you and give you peace. For we swore, both of us, in the name of the Lord, that there would be peace and love between you and me, and between my descendants and your descendants forever.
12: Goodbye, Jonathan. My dear friend.
13: Do you have an idea where you're going?
12: I think I will go to the high priest at Nob. It's the safest place. Besides, it's only a few miles away, and I can get there quickly. Goodbye, Jonathan.
10: Your Grace.
14: Yes, what is it?
10: Your Grace, there is someone outside who wishes to see you, and he is not a common visitor.
14: Oh, well, a visiting dignitary, perhaps.
10: David, the son of Jesse, and he travels alone, Your Grace. He has neither armor-bearer nor servant with him, and his mannerism speaks of intrigue and plotting and...
14: You're being awfully mysterious, but... Well, show David in immediately, and we shall solve the mystery, if such there be. Come in, David.
12: Thank you, Your Grace.
14: Is it not rather unusual for a man of your position and power to be traveling alone?
12: Well, I think not, Your Grace. Not in this instance, anyway.
14: Well, may I inquire as to your reasons for this unexpected visit?
12: Well, Your Grace, I'm not permitted to tell, even you, the mission upon which I've come.
14: I see.
12: The king commanded secrecy.
14: And what is there that I, an humble servant of God, can do for the son-in-law of his majesty, the king?
12: Well, I need food, Your Grace. Give me 5 loaves of bread, or whatever is here.
14: Oh, I'm sorry, David, sir, but the only bread we have at the moment is hallowed bread. No common bread at all.
12: Well, give me the holy bread, then. I must have food for strength to complete the king's mission.
14: You command and I obey. You shall have the bread.
12: I'm also in great need of some sort of weapon. The king's business is so urgent that I failed to bring with me my sword or spear. Do you have a sword or a spear?
15: The sword of Goliath, the Philistine you killed, is here. Behold, it is wrapped in a cloth behind the ephod. If you will take it, take it, for there is none but that here.
12: Well, there's no sword better than that one. I'll take it.
16: Why, how do you do, Your Highness Prince David? Imagine seeing you here, especially without the usual royal retinue. Oh, excuse me, Ahimelech, Your Grace. I didn't know you were busy. I'll come back later. Good day, Your Highness.
12: Who is that fellow?
14: His name is Doeg. He's one of King Saul's chief shepherds.
12: Acts like a spy to me. I'd better get going on my way, on that secret errand for the king. Good day to you, Your Grace, and thank you.
10: If you don't mind my saying it, Your Grace, I think David is lying.
14: David? Lying? Oh, I don't think he would lie.
10: Well, there's something wrong. He didn't act very much like a prince on an errand for his king, more like a fugitive from justice.
14: Well, if David is lying, it will undoubtedly bring much evil and sorrow to himself and others.
17: And David fled from Saul to the city of Gath. Now Gath was the capital city of the Philistines. It was populated with the remnants of the Anakim, men of great stature, the giant Goliath having been but one of them. At last, after long hours of traveling by foot, over hills and through valleys, the weary and trial-burdened David approaches the palace gate of the Philistine king.
18: Halt there! Where do you think you're going?
12: Sir, I've come on an urgent matter. I wish an audience with the king, King Achish.
18: And just who are you?
12: I'm called David, sir.
18: David, huh? You're an Israelite, I believe.
12: Yes, sir, from the tribe of Benjamin.
18: You've come here as a spy to discover our strength.
12: No, sir, I didn't. It's exactly the opposite of that. The king, King Saul, and
18: David, David, that is a familiar ring.
19: I know who that man is. He's the one who fought our champion Goliath and killed him.
20: That's right. And he's slated to be the next king of Israel.
19: Did not the women of Israel, after our defeat, dance before this man and sing, Saul has slain his thousands, and David his tens of thousands?
17: Quickly, the word is carried to King Achish of the tumult at the palace gate because of the appearance of the man David, who has come to see him. Now, when David heard the words of the king's servants, he was much afraid and changed his behavior, pretending that he was a crazy or an insane person.
18: Quiet! Quiet, everyone! Quiet! King Achish! Achish, mighty king of Philistia, approaches the palace gate.
1: What is the meaning of all this commotion and uproar?
18: Your Majesty, this man approached the palace gate a little while ago requesting to gain an audience with my king. But I, O king, along with several others of your most trusted servants, recognized him. He is none other than the man who slew our champion Goliath. And he used to be the next king of Israel.
1: So, you are David, the next king of Israel.
21: Who, me? King of Israel, me?
1: Aren't you?
21: Me, king of Israel. Oh, they say I'm not smart enough to drive an ox. King of Israel.
18: He's beating his head against the wall.
21: I'd make a good king, I would. Well, I'd put everyone in prison.
1: He's mad. Crazy.
21: That's what everyone says about me. But I'm not crazy.
1: Get him out of here. He's mad. Take him to the city gate and drive him out.
18: Yes, your majesty. Come with me, sir.
21: Who, me?
18: Yes. Yes, sir. Come with me, sir.
17: David departed and escaped to the cave of Adullam. David had made two mistakes. He had lied to Ahimelech, then unwisely sought refuge among the enemies of Israel instead of seeking counsel of God for protection. Sometime later, after having had time to think about his error and God's goodness in forgiving him, he wrote the 34th Psalm.
22: This poor man cried, and the Lord heard him and saved him out of all his troubles. Oh, taste and see that the Lord is good. Blessed is the man that trusteth in him. The Lord is nigh unto them that are of a broken heart, and saveth such as be of a contrite spirit. And none of them that trust in him shall be desolate.
5: Well, boys and girls, don't miss our next exciting episode called David Escapes.
6: Goodbye for now, and God bless you all.
23: This has been your Story Hour, building for a better tomorrow.
6: This is Aunt Carol.
5: And Uncle Dan saying,
24: Goodbye, everyone. See you again next time.

0: Immediately after Solomon reigned as king over the children of Israel, the 12 tribes quarreled and split asunder and formed two nations, Judah and Israel. Jeroboam became Israel's first king, and he did evil. He built at Bethel an altar to the calf god. During the dedication service, there had suddenly appeared a man of God declaring,
1: O altar, behold, a male child shall be born, Josiah by name. And upon thee shall he offer the priests of the high places that burn incense upon thee. Also men's bones shall be burnt upon thee.
0: Many years later, there was born unto King Amon a son, Josiah by name. When he was but 8 years old, his father died, and the people placed a crown upon the lad's head, and he became king of Judah. In time, the lad grew into a young man. And it came to pass, and on a certain day, he sent for Shaphan, the court scribe.
2: Long live the king!
3: Since I became king, I have let the court officers help judge and rule Judah. But now I am old enough to take over the reins of government.
2: Well, this is a happy day for Judah, your majesty.
3: For some, perhaps, but not for others, no. I have decided to rid Judah of all images to false gods and to restore the temple, so all may again worship the true God. For this purpose, I instructed the high priest some time ago to start collecting gifts of money from the people. Go ye now to Hilkiah, the high priest, and have him take the money offerings and hire overseers and workers, carpenters, builders, masons, and buy timber and hewn stone to repair the temple.
2: Yes, your majesty. Have you obeyed the king's command and collected gifts of money?
4: We have. And the response from the people was far better than we expected. And we have other news for the king. In cleaning the temple, I ran across a very ancient and interesting parchment. A parchment upon which are written the laws and exhortations of Moses.
2: Moses?
4: I imagine this is the original parchment, written by Moses' own hand.
2: May I see it?
4: Of course. I wish you would take it back to the king and tell him what it is, how it was found, and the importance of the find here.
2: But this is the book of the law. Listen to this. Be strong and of a good courage. Fear not, nor be afraid, for the Lord thy God will not fail thee nor forsake thee. Well, this is written by Moses.
3: Are you sure it was written by Moses?
2: Absolutely, Your Majesty. I read every word in it. It's God's own character translated into words and laws and instructions.
3: This is providential, Shaphan. These words help to strengthen my determination to rid Judah of all these false worships. The people will listen and believe and obey. Read every word of the parchment to me, scribe, from the beginning to the end.
2: Give ear, O ye heavens, and I will speak. And hear, O earth, the words of my mouth. My doctrine shall drop as the rain. Israel hath forsaken me. I will heap mischiefs upon her. The day of their calamity is at hand.
3: How could the Lord have been so merciful with Israel for so long?
2: The Lord, he is love, Your Majesty.
3: His love and mercy endureth forever. Yet sin must be punished. God never turns away any who repent and forsake their sins. So go quickly to the prophetess Huldah and inquire of the Lord if there still remains a chance for them that are left in Israel and in Judah.
2: O King, the prophetess Huldah said unto us, the sins of Judah are so great that the Lord will bring evil upon the people, even all the words of the book which the king of Judah hath read.
3: The day of their salvation is past.
2: But the prophetess said that as for thee, O king, because thine heart was tender, and thou humbled thyself, and so did weep before me, I have heard thee, saith the Lord. Thou shalt be gathered into thy grave in peace, and thine eyes shall not see all the evil that I will bring upon this people.
3: Send an invitation to all people, great and small, the elders and the youth, everyone, to attend a gathering. In their hearing, I shall read to them the words out of this book of Moses.
2: Yeah.
5: the commandments of the Lord as written by his own finger on the tables of stone at Mount Sinai. Thou shalt have no other gods before me. Thou shalt not make unto thee any graven images, or any likeness of anything that is in heaven above, or... Thou shalt not take the name of the Lord thy God in vain, for... Remember the Sabbath day to keep it holy. Honor thy father and thy mother. Thou shalt not kill. Thou shalt not commit adultery. Thou shalt not steal. Thou shalt not bear false witness against thy neighbor. Thou shalt not covet thy neighbor's house. Thou shalt not...
0: At the conclusion of the reading of the book of Moses, King Josiah stood by a pillar of the temple and made a solemn covenant to keep God's holy commandments and to perform all the works that were written in the book.
5: This day shall I make a covenant with the Lord to obey his laws and precepts. Wilt thou, my people, also make a covenant with the Lord?
6: We will keep his laws.
7: Praise the glory to God in the highest.
0: And the king himself, with his high officers, went throughout the land destroying all that remained of the high places, altars, groves. Yes, and even the priests who had officiated at these heathen places of worship. In the course of time, King Josiah and his officers came to Bethel, and there they saw a peculiar and ancient altar.
8: That altar? Tear it down.
9: Captain, you heard his majesty.
8: That high place and grove... Destroy them. Scribe, those sepulchres. Who is buried there?
2: The priests, your majesty, who over the centuries have burnt offerings on this altar and led the people to worship false gods.
8: Captain, hold off destroying that altar. Scribe, have the bones taken from these sepulchres and burnt upon that altar. And this grave, scribe, what saith it upon the stone marker?
2: Your majesty, this is the... Grave of the prophet of God who suddenly appeared when this altar was being built and pronounced a curse upon it. He said, O altar, behold, a child shall be born unto the house of David, Josiah by name, and upon thee shall he offer the priests that burn incense upon thee, and men's bones shall he burn upon thee. Today this prophecy has been fulfilled, your majesty.
8: God's word never faileth.

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1: August 8th. Our reading in the Old Testament today will be from the book of Ezra, chapter 7, verse 1, through chapter 8, verse 20. We'll see that there is a gap of 57 years between the completion of the temple and the arrival of Ezra. Unfortunately, the people had lapsed into sin, and it was Ezra's task to bring them back to the Lord. One of the emphases in these chapters is hands. There is God's hand. Ezra was a gifted man, but he could do nothing unless God's hand was upon him and the people traveling with him. God's hand is a providing hand, a protecting hand, an encouraging hand, and a guiding hand. And then there was Ezra's hand. God's word was in Ezra's heart as well as his hand, and it was the word that the people needed. You see, there can be no cleansing or reviving apart from the word of God. And then there were the Jews' hands. In his wonderful commentary, the chapter-by-chapter Bible commentary, Warren Wiersbe says the hands of the people carried the treasures of the Lord, faithfully delivered to the temple at the end of the journey. Now, when you meet the Lord, you will weigh in and find out how faithful you have been with what he has given you. So watch and keep. And with that, let's begin our reading today in the Old Testament. August 8th, Ezra chapter 7, verse 1 through chapter 8, verse 20. Many years later, during the reign of King Artaxerxes of Persia, there was a man named Ezra. He was the son of Seraiah, son of Azariah, son of Hilkiah, son of Shallum, son of Zadok, son of Ahitub, son of Amariah, son of Azariah, son of Merioth, son of Zerahiah, son of Uzai, son of Bukai, son of Abishua, son of Phinehas, son of Eleazar, son of Aaron the high priest. This Ezra was a scribe, well versed in the law of Moses, which the Lord, the God of Israel, had given to the people of Israel. He came up to Jerusalem from Babylon, and the king gave him everything he asked for, because the gracious hand of the Lord his God was on him. Some of the people of Israel, as well as some of the priests, Levites, singers, gatekeepers, and temple servants, traveled up to Jerusalem with him in the seventh year of King Artaxerxes' reign. Ezra arrived in Jerusalem in August of that year. He had left Babylon on April 8th, and came to Jerusalem on August 4th. For the gracious hand of his God was on him. This was because Ezra had determined to study and obey the law of the Lord and to teach those laws and regulations to the people of Israel. King Artaxerxes had given him a copy of the following letter to Ezra, the priest and scribe who studied and taught the commands and laws of the Lord to Israel. Greetings from Artaxerxes, the King of Kings, to Ezra the priest, the teacher of the law of the God of heaven. I decree that any of the people of Israel in my kingdom, including the priests and Levites, may volunteer to return to Jerusalem with you. I and my council of seven hereby instruct you to conduct an inquiry into the situation in Judah and

in Jerusalem, based on your God's law, which is in your hand. We also commission you to take with you some silver and gold, which we are freely presenting as an offering to the God of Israel, who lives in Jerusalem. Moreover, you are to take any silver and gold which you may obtain from the province of Babylon, as well as the freewill offerings of the people and the priests that are presented for the temple of their God in Jerusalem. These donations are to be used specifically for the purchase of bulls, rams, lambs, and the appropriate grain offerings and drink offerings, all of which will be offered on the altar of the temple of your God in Jerusalem. Any money that is left over may be used in whatever way you and your colleagues feel is the will of your God. But as for the utensils we are entrusting to you for the service of the temple of your God, deliver them in full to the God of Jerusalem. If you run short of money for anything necessary for your God's temple, or for any similar needs, you may requisition funds from the royal treasury. I, Artaxerxes the king, hereby send this decree to all the treasurers in the province west of the Euphrates River. You are to give Ezra whatever he requests of you, for he is a priest and teacher of the law of the God of heaven. You are to give him up to 7,500 pounds of silver, 500 bushels of wheat, 550 gallons of wine, 550 gallons of olive oil, and an unlimited supply of salt. Be careful to provide whatever the God of heaven demands for his temple, for why should we risk bringing God's anger against the realm of the king and his sons? I also decree that no priest, Levite, singer, gatekeeper, temple servant, or other worker in this temple of God will be required to pay taxes of any kind. And you, Ezra, are to use the wisdom God has given you to appoint magistrates and judges who know your God's laws to govern all the people in the province west of the Euphrates River. If the people are not familiar with those laws, you must teach them. Anyone who refuses to obey the law of your God and the law of the king will be punished immediately by death, banishment, confiscation of goods, or imprisonment. Praise the Lord, the God of our ancestors, who made the king want to beautify the temple of the Lord in Jerusalem, and praise him for demonstrating such unfailing love to me by honoring me before the king, his council, and all his mighty princes. I felt encouraged because the gracious hand of the Lord my God was on me, and I gathered some of the leaders of Israel to return with me to Jerusalem. Here is a list of the family leaders and the genealogies of those who came with me from Babylon during the reign of King Artaxerxes. From the family of Phinehas, Gershom. From the family of Ithamar, Daniel. From the family of David, Hattush, son of Shechaniah. From the family of Parosh, Zechariah and 150 other men. From the family of Pehath Moab, Eliohonai, son of Zerahiah, and 200 other men. From the family of Zattu, Shechaniah, son of Jahaziel, and 300 other men. From the family of Adin, Ebed, son of Jonathan, and 50 other men. From the family of Elam, Jeshiah, son of Ataliah, and 70 other men. From the family of Shephatiah, Zebediah, son of Machiel, and 80 other men. From the family of Joab, Obadiah, son of Jehiel, and 218 other men. From the family of Bani, Shelomith, son of Josephiah, and 160 other men. From the family of Bebai, Zechariah, son of Bebai, and 28 other men. From the family of Azgad, Johanan, son of Hakatan, and 110 other men. From the family of Adonikam, who came later, Elephelet, Jeuel, Shemaiah, and 60 other men. From the family of Bigvai, Uthai, Zakur, and 70 other men. I assembled the exiles at the Ahava Canal, and we camped there for 3 days, while I went over the lists of the people and the priests who had arrived. I found that not one Levite had volunteered to come along. So I sent for Eliezer, Ariel, Shemaiah, Elnathan, Jarib, Elnathan, Nathan, Zechariah, and Meshullam, who were leaders of the people. I also sent for Joyarib and Elnathan, who were very wise men. I sent them to Iddo, the leader of the Levites at Casaphia,
to ask him and his relatives and the temple servants to send us ministers for the temple of God at Jerusalem. Since the gracious hand of our God was on us, they sent us a man named Sherebiah, along with 18 of his sons and brothers. He was a very astute man, and a descendant of Mahli, who was a descendant of Levi, son of Israel. They also sent Hashabiah, together with Jeshiah, from the descendants of Merari, and 20 of his sons and brothers, and 220 temple servants. The temple servants were assistants to the Levites, a group of temple workers first instituted by King David. They were all listed by name. August 8th. Today, as we look into the New Testament, we'll be reading from the book of 1 Corinthians, chapter 4, verses 1 through 21. We'll see that life is a stewardship, so be faithful. We judge ourselves and others judge us, but the final judge is the Lord, so live to please Him alone. We'll see that life is a gift, so be humble. Your abilities and blessings came from God. You cannot take credit for them. They are God's gift to you, and your use of them is your gift to God. It is sinful to contrast various Christian workers because only God knows their hearts. We'll also learn that life is a battle, so be courageous. If the apostles were the greatest Christians who ever lived, and they were filth and the scum of the earth, where did that leave the boasting Corinthians? And we'll learn that life is also a school, so be teachable. Paul saw himself as a father in the Lord who had to instruct and discipline his children. Our Father in heaven uses many hands and voices to teach us, and we must be willing pupils as we go through life. And with that, let's begin our reading today in the New Testament. August 8th, 1 Corinthians chapter 4, verses 1 through 21. So look at Apollos and me as mere servants of Christ, who have been put in charge of explaining God's secrets. Now a person who is put in charge as a manager must be faithful. What about me? Have I been faithful? Well, it matters very little what you or anyone else thinks. I don't even trust my own judgment on this point. My conscience is clear, but that isn't what matters. It is the Lord Himself who will examine me and decide. So be careful not to jump to conclusions before the Lord returns as to whether or not someone is faithful. When the Lord comes, He will bring our deepest secrets to light and will reveal our private motives. And then God will give to everyone whatever praise is due. Dear brothers and sisters, I have used Apollos and myself to illustrate what I've been saying. If you pay attention to the Scriptures, you won't brag about one of your leaders at the expense of another. What makes you better than anyone else? What do you have that God hasn't given you? And if all you have is from God, why boast as though you have accomplished something on your own? You think you already have everything you need. You are already rich. Without us, you have become kings. I wish you really were on your thrones already, for then we would be reigning with you. But sometimes I think God has put us apostles on display, like prisoners of war at the end of a victor's parade, condemned to die. We have become a spectacle to the entire world, to people and angels alike. Our dedication to Christ makes us look like fools, but you are so wise. We are weak, but you are so powerful. You are well thought of, but we are laughed at. To this very hour, we go hungry and thirsty, without enough clothes to keep us warm. We have endured many beatings, and we have no homes of our own. We have worked wearily with our own hands to earn our living. We bless those who curse us. We are patient with those who abuse us. We respond gently when evil things are said about us. Yet we are treated like the world's garbage, like everybody's trash, right up to the present moment. I am not writing these things to shame you, but to warn you as my beloved children. For even if you had 10,000 others to teach you about Christ, you have only one spiritual father. For I became your father in Christ Jesus when I preached the good news to you. So I ask you to follow my example and do as I do.
That is the very reason I am sending Timothy, to help you do this. For he is my beloved and trustworthy child in the Lord. He will remind you of what I teach about Christ Jesus in all the churches wherever I go. I know that some of you have become arrogant, thinking, I will never visit you again. But I will come, and soon, if the Lord will let me, and then I'll find out whether these arrogant people are just big talkers or whether they really have God's power. For the kingdom of God is not just fancy talk. It is living by God's power. Which do you choose? Should I come with punishment and scolding, or should I come with quiet love and gentleness? We'll be looking into Psalm 30, verses 1 through 12. Now, in this song of praise, David expressed his thanks to God for the changes God sent to his life. From sickness to health, that's the trip that David made. God had healed David and lifted him up from the grave. His sickness had been a discipline from God because of David's pride and self-sufficiency. Perhaps it was in connection with the sin of numbering the people. That was back in 1 Chronicles chapter 21. David went from weeping to joy. There is a contrast between God's momentary anger and his gift of lasting joy, between weeping and joy, and between the night and the morning. Things may seem dark to you now, but wait for his morning to dawn. He can change everything in a hurry. Everything can change so fast. And David went from mourning to singing. David humbled himself before God and begged for help and mercy. When God saw that the discipline had done its work, he healed David and forgave his sins. David changed clothes, picked up his harp, and began to sing praises to the Lord. My friend, no matter how dark the night, dawn will come. No matter how heavy your heart, one day there will be a song. Wait patiently and trust the Lord. His favor is for life. Psalm 30, verses 1 through 12. A psalm of David, sung at the dedication of the temple. I will praise you, Lord, for you have rescued me. You refused to let my enemies triumph over me. O Lord, my God, I cried out to you for help, and you restored my health. You brought me up from the grave, O Lord. You kept me from falling into the pit of death. Sing to the Lord, all you godly ones. Praise his holy name. His anger lasts for a moment, but his favor lasts a lifetime. Weeping may go on all night, but joy comes with the morning. When I was prosperous, I said, nothing can stop me now. Your favor, O Lord, made me as secure as a mountain. Then you turned away from me, and I was shattered. I cried out to you, O Lord. I begged the Lord for mercy, saying, what will you gain if I die, if I sink down into the grave? Can my dust praise you from the grave? Can it tell the world of your faithfulness? Hear me, O Lord, and have mercy on me. Help me, O Lord. You have turned my mourning into joyful dancing. You have taken away my clothes of mourning and clothed me with joy, that I might sing praises to you and not be silent. O Lord my God, I will give you thanks forever. Proverbs 20, verses 28 through 30. Unfailing love and faithfulness protect the king. His throne is made secure through love. The glory of the young is their strength. The gray hair of experience is the splendor of the old. Physical punishment cleanses away evil. Such discipline purifies the heart.

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2: Because I joined a church when I was 11 years old, I was convinced I was a Christian. After all, if I was in good standing with the church, surely I must be in good standing with God. But I learned to drink in high school and kept right on drinking into college, which I left at age 23 because I was broke. Jobs are hard to find in 1933, and I got depressed. So I went to the library where I found a book titled For Sinners Only. The book claimed that God had a plan for my life and he would provide, which intrigued me so much that I went to a meeting announced in the paper. At the meeting, people sat on a platform and gave testimonies, things that amazed me. I had to know more about this, so I went to a second meeting where a blind man described how even in his blindness, he could see God's hand in his life. Afterward, he told me God had a plan for my life. Having been a church member since I was 11, I was offended when he told me I needed Jesus Christ in my life, but he was right. He could see better than I could. I went home that night and prayed, telling God I had made a mess of my life, and if he had a plan, I wanted it. Peace swept over me, and I slept soundly. But I had vowed to tell no one. They wouldn't get me up on a platform giving a testimony. For 3 days, I told no one what had happened to me. Then I went to another meeting, where the blind man knew immediately I had changed. So I stood up and told everyone how Jesus had come into my heart and life, and I'm still telling others. I'm Joe Mason, and I hope you listen to me. If the Son, therefore, shall make you free, you shall be free indeed.
1: If you would like to be free from the weight of sin by receiving Jesus Christ as Lord and Savior, or maybe you have questions about it, call 1-888-NEED-HIM right now. 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

0: We're all adjusting to living a new normal right now. Jeff knows how hard that can be. His entire normal was changed after a car accident.
1: A truck didn't stop and rammed into my passenger side, and he ran me into the concrete pole. My head went through the driver's side window, hit the pole.
0: Jeff suffered a traumatic brain injury, but during his recovery, he renewed his relationship with Jesus Christ and found peace.
1: It was kind of God was giving me a second chance to do things a little differently. If things change, God's in charge of the change, and let him guide you to whatever your new might be.
0: Change can be a good thing, as Billy Graham once said.
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0: That radical change means surrendering your life to Jesus Christ. Learn more about doing that at findpeacewithgod.net. We're the Billy Graham Evangelistic Association.
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1: Feeling a bit disconnected in your walk with Christ? 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
2: Let's say you're feeling lethargic and tired. 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
2: 17 is the age I was when I came to Christ.
3: Yeah.
2: So, but 17 was the age you were at when you had a prodigal turn.
3: Yes.
2: What was it that pulled you away from your faith? Or was there something that was drawing you? I know it involved drugs.
3: I think the whole thing began at 13, and the Jesus Movement found its way into Canova, West Virginia, yeah, of all places. And yeah, so, but all while I was 13, 14, 15,
2: yeah,
3: all my buddies were smoking pot and drinking,
2: wow,
3: beer. So all my friends were college age,
2: yeah,
3: and we would all meet almost every single night, having Bible studies and playing Jesus music in, oh, people's living rooms. And I was on fire. I wore this big wooden cross. I was a Jesus freak. And then all those people all went off to college and got married, yeah, and I didn't have a support team. Mm. And I started kind of hanging out with the wrong people.
2: Yeah, like, yeah.
3: Maybe I can do a little bit of that.
2: Yeah.
3: Maybe I can play, right, with the fire. And I got deceived. This is my favorite name for the devil. I mean, he's the great deceiver.
2: Yes.
3: And I think he was trying to kill me. And,
2: yeah. Wow.
3: And he sucked me in. And then all of a sudden, the fourth year of that prodigal period when I almost lost my life from,
2: wow,
3: a crazy drug overdose, I knew that there was a call on my life and devil's trying to take, mm, me out. And so I'm here, I believe, with every fiber of my being because of my mom and dad who never gave up on me and prayed for me every single day.
2: Did they know
3: day.
2: You were doing this?
3: Yeah, probably not to the extent.
2: Yeah.
3: Probably not the deep stuff, but they knew I was in trouble, and they never kicked me out of the house.
2: Yeah.
3: They never came down on me. They just kept loving me.
2: Mm.
3: And, yeah.
2: So what was the drug that you almost overdosed on?
3: It was THC. It was some...
2: Wow.
3: Tranquilizer, and I thought, yeah, it was cocaine, and it was something else.
2: Wow.
3: And my blood's rushing out, yeah, from the sides of my nose, and
2: my gosh,
3: the guy's trying to clean me up. And the 2 days I was like, you know, my brain was fried.
2: Wow.
3: You know? And that's when I knew, that's when I began to pray, God, do whatever you have to do to get my attention, because I think you've got to call my life, and I'm,
2: yeah,
3: supposed to live and bring kingdom down to earth.
2: Amen.
3: And long story short, I hit rock bottom. November 1979, I'd lost my joy. I got depressed. I'd really never been depressed in my life.
2: Mm-hmm.
3: I hit rock bottom, and I convulsed and twisted, and I was having, mm-hmm, probably had a nervous breakdown. I, mm-hmm, on my linoleum floor in that apartment in Nashville, and for 3.5 hours, from like midnight till 3:30 in the morning. And then I was just like, I was sore, so worn out, and I felt like, beyond a shadow of a doubt, that Abba was laying on the floor, wow, with me, with his arm around me,
2: hmm,
3: said, it's going to be okay. And so, I haven't been the same,
2: yeah,
3: since then.
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5: Because I joined a church when I was 11 years old, I was convinced I was a Christian. After all, if I was in good standing with the church, surely I must be in good standing with God. But I learned to drink in high school and kept right on drinking into college, which I left at age 23 because I was broke. Jobs are hard to find in 1933, and I got depressed. So I went to the library where I found a book titled For Sinners Only. The book claimed that God had a plan for my life and he would provide, which intrigued me so much that I went to a meeting announced in the paper. At the meeting, people sat on a platform and gave testimonies, things that amazed me. I had to know more about this, so I went to a second meeting where a blind man described how even in his blindness, he could see God's hand in his life. Afterward, he told me God had a plan for my life. Having been a church member since I was 11, I was offended when he told me I needed Jesus Christ in my life, but he was right. He could see better than I could. I went home that night and prayed, telling God I had made a mess of my life, and if he had a plan, I wanted it. Peace swept over me, and I slept soundly. But I had vowed to tell no one. They wouldn't get me up on a platform giving a testimony. For 3 days, I told no one what had happened to me. Then I went to another meeting, where the blind man knew immediately I had changed. So I stood up and told everyone how Jesus had come into my heart and life, and I'm still telling others. I'm Joe Mason, and I hope you listen to me. If the Son, therefore, shall make you free, you shall be free indeed.
4: If you would like to be free from the weight of sin by receiving Jesus Christ as Lord and Savior, or maybe you have questions about it, call 1-888-NEED-HIM right now. 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

0: We're all adjusting to living a new normal right now. Jeff knows how hard that can be. His entire normal was changed after a car accident.
1: A truck didn't stop and rammed into my passenger side, and he ran me into the concrete pole. My head went through the driver's side window, hit the pole.
0: Jeff suffered a traumatic brain injury, but during his recovery, he renewed his relationship with Jesus Christ and found peace.
1: It was kind of like God was giving me a second chance to do things a little differently. If things change, God's in charge of the change, and let him guide you to whatever your new might be.
0: Change can be a good thing, as Billy Graham once said.
2: A radical change is needed in every person to find true or real fulfillment in this life, to be acceptable to God, to enter God's kingdom.
0: That radical change means surrendering your life to Jesus Christ. Learn more about doing that at findpeacewithgod.net. We're the Billy Graham Evangelistic Association.

0: This is Ken Ham on a mission to strengthen the global church with God's word. Many cultures have legends of beasts we call dragons. The Australian Aborigines have legends of a lake monster that sounds surprisingly like a plesiosaur. The Babylonians carved creatures that look like reptiles on four legs. Herodotus, an ancient Greek writer, described flying serpents he saw in Egypt that had bat-like wings. But what are these people describing? Well, they sound an awful lot like dinosaurs, marine reptiles, and pterosaurs. This makes sense in a biblical worldview. All these creatures were created during creation week, along with man. Man lived with dinosaurs, and dragon legends could be the memories of this time.
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1: I guess the best way to describe my childhood was painful. My parents had violent alcoholic fights and finally divorced when I was 8. I lost myself in sports in high school, then began to fill my nights with drinking. College courses and drugs fueled the despair in my soul. Soon I dropped out to work and stay high. After 5 wasted years, I tried a tech school and lasted 2 quarters. A friend and I drove to Texas seeking our fortune. That failed too. Back home, I was gripped with panic attacks. A psychiatrist diagnosed depression and put me on antidepressants. Repeatedly and with various methods, I tried to commit suicide. Then I drank for days at a time until I collapsed with the DTs. I met Donna and we lived together until my drunken violence drove us apart, just like my parents. I was drawn to a co-worker whose life exemplified the love and peace of Jesus. Then Donna and I got back together and, seeking to avoid our previous mistakes, we began going to my friend's church. The pastor came to visit us and explained how Jesus died to pay the penalty for our sin. He helped me pray to receive Christ, and soon Donna also prayed for salvation. We decided to get married, and the pastor encouraged us to live apart until then, so we did. We were learning to follow God's way instead of the world's. In time, we both gave up smoking and alcohol, and God blessed our marriage with children that we are raising to know the Lord. I'm Greg Nickel, and Jesus has given us new life, the abundant life He promised. He has set us free. And if the Son therefore shall make you free, you shall be free indeed.
0: If you would like to be free from the weight of sin by receiving Jesus Christ as Lord and Savior, or maybe you have questions about it, call 1-888-NEED-HIM right now. Free Indeed is a production of Pacific Garden Mission, 1458 South Canal Street, Chicago, Illinois, 60607. 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

0: I was junk that got turned to jewelry, garbage that got turned to gold.
1: That's Tom, whose life was totally changed when he made a commitment to Jesus.
0: I was a drug addict that was a rock and roll musician back in the 60s. If I wasn't high, I wasn't happy. You know, sex, drugs, and rock and roll kind of defined

0: It's time to pray with Pastor Carter Conlon.
1: The book of Romans chapter 13 and verse 7 gives us some good advice. Render, therefore, to all their due. Taxes to whom taxes are due, customs to whom customs, fear to whom fear, honor to whom honor. The third Monday of February, every year, we celebrate President's Day. Though it was originally George Washington's birthday, we now celebrate all of those who have held this office right up till our present day. Though often tumultuous, their combined leadership has left a legacy of freedom and opportunity today in America. So today, we continue to honor our leadership by praying for them that God would give them divine wisdom and guidance. All of us now have a stake in our own futures. It's time to pray.
0: You can make a difference. 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
1: The lights and rides of a carnival offer people a sense of contentment, but it's short-lived. I know, because I was a carnival worker for many years and was anything but content. But it was all I knew. As an operator of games, I'd cheat, lie, and double-talk the public, then turn around and cheat my boss. It's safe to say my whole life was a lie, sprinkled with enough truth to make it sound legitimate. I was an epileptic who mixed my meds with illegal drugs. And if I couldn't find dope, I'd double or triple my meds trying to find a sense of peace. Once, I took all my meds at once, hoping I'd die and find whatever comes after death. One day, as I stumbled along a street in Chicago, a man invited me into Pacific Garden Mission. Everything there was free, including the best thing in life. Skeptical, I went in and sat down. The speaker that night talked about life's emptiness, guilt, and fears. He said it all came because of sin, and that Jesus died to pay for that sin and give us eternal peace, lasting peace, with God. I'd never heard that before, but it was what I had longed for. That night, I repented of my sins and received Jesus as my Savior. Lasting peace came, and God made me a new person, drastically changing my life. The best thing in life was free, although the price that Jesus paid for me was His death. I'm Bobby Hopper, and if the Son therefore shall make you free, ye shall be free indeed.
0: If you would like to be free from the weight of sin by receiving Jesus Christ as Lord and Savior, call 1-888-NEED-HIM right now. Free Indeed is a production of Pacific Garden Mission, 1458 South Canal Street, Chicago, Illinois, 60607. 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

0: You've probably asked yourself a question like this at some point. What's my purpose? People have been wrestling with finding the meaning of life since forever. Such was the case with a young man who had an encounter with Jesus.
1: It was like thousands of young people and older people alike here tonight. He was seeking for something else in life.
0: Billy Graham.
1: Everybody has this same type of dissatisfaction, and they never find true and complete satisfaction till they find it in Jesus Christ.
2: What about you? Do you know Christ? Is he yours? If you're not sure about your relationship with him, you come and make sure tonight and receive him as your Lord and Master and Savior.
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1: I had to become the man of the house at age 7, when Mom fled to a shelter to escape my dad's abuse. He had mental problems, living on disability, so my 2 younger sisters, Mom and I, survived on welfare after their divorce. Mom took us to many different churches searching for guidance, so I was confused about God. I majored in architecture in college. I'd never smoked or tasted alcohol or even kissed a girl, so I was prideful and self-righteous. But at a Bible study, I heard about God's purpose in our lives, and I also learned that all have sinned and need Jesus for salvation. I prayed to receive Christ as my Savior, and Jesus set me free of confusion and doubt. My whole life was dedicated to serving Christ. After Bible school, I got a degree in business and started a landscaping business. 10 years later, the Lord led me to teach English in China, and I realized He wanted me to serve Him in Southeast Asia. I became a missionary in Thailand, returning to Fargo to work in the summer. In Thailand, I worked with native pastors and met a Thai girl who loved serving others. 3 years later, she was the first girl I kissed on our wedding day. We are missionaries in Thailand now, telling how Jesus will set you free. I'm Stephen. If the Son therefore shall make you free, ye shall be free indeed.
2: If you would like to be free from the weight of sin by receiving Jesus Christ as Lord and Savior, or maybe you have questions about it, call 1-888-NEED-HIM right now. 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

0: because the world inclines toward paganism, the cross on which God gave his son is foolishness.
1: Billy Graham, talking about salvation.
0: It seems right that we should be good and do good in order to be saved, but according to the Bible, it is dead wrong. The Bible says that is why Jesus died on the cross. For by grace are ye saved, through faith, and that not of yourselves. It is the gift of God, lest any man should boast. It is not of works. You cannot work your way to heaven. You cannot pay your way to heaven. It comes about through faith in Jesus Christ, who died on the cross. For he hath made him to be sin, who knew no sin, that we might be made the righteousness of God in him, says the Bible.
1: You really cannot work your way to heaven. For a free booklet about what it means to have a personal relationship with Jesus Christ, call the Billy Graham Evangelistic Association on 1300 799 727 or visit billygraham.org.

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1: Acts chapter 28. We've waited a long time to get to this point, so almost a year now we've been working through the book of Acts, and we come today to the very last passage. Before you get too excited about it, one pinch. I've been praying and thinking a lot about what comes next. Some of you will ask us after a year in Acts. Before that, we spent over a year in the Gospel of Luke. Before we move on to something totally new, I think it might be helpful if we took August, a few weeks here in August, to look back at some of the major themes across Acts. One of the great things about spending a year in a book of the Bible is you really get to go deep, to really understand what Luke is doing and understand the details of the story. One of the downsides of spending a year in a book like Acts, I was looking it up this week, you can sit down and read Acts in probably less than 2 hours. So you could get through it pretty quickly. The downside of spending a year covering that material is sometimes you can miss the larger themes or the threads that run through that book. And so I thought it might be helpful for all of us over the next few weeks to look at what are some of those major themes or topics, or what are some of the big takeaways that we should have from the year we've spent in Acts together. So hopefully a way to sort of draw those lessons together. So that'll take us through August. And then I think our plan for the fall is to also do something slightly different. As you know, we usually spend months working through books of the Bible. But instead of jumping into another book study, which we'll get back to, I want to take one single topic and try to follow it through the entire Bible from Genesis through Revelation. And I think the right topic for that study might be looking at the relationship in Scripture between men and women. So in the very beginning, one of the first truths from the Genesis account is that God created us, male and female. But that topic, that you probably are aware, has become a somewhat controversial one, not only in culture, but also within the church itself, too. One of the downsides is just spending a time in a book, because you occasionally hit these important topics, but you don't always get a sense of how that topic is unfolding across the entire Bible. So we'll probably take 12 weeks or so, maybe a little bit longer through the fall, to just work from Genesis through the Old Testament, into Jesus and the Gospels. Then, of course, Paul often writes about questions around gender and use it as an opportunity to reflect, what does it mean to be male and female? Why does God create us male and female? What, because of sin, has been broken in the relationship between men and women? And how does the Gospel, how does what Christ has done change the way? How should we as men and women relate to one another in Christ as a witness to the world? So it'll be still expository, but every week we'll be looking at a passage of Scripture, but instead of from one book,

0: we'll look across the full book. And of course, that will take us all the way into the Christmas season, our manual series. Hardly, we're halfway through a year. We're talking about the rest of the year, how quickly it will come, but it will. So a little bit of a plan. So today, finishing up Acts, we'll spend the rest of the month reviewing, and then a new series through the fall. With that being said, if you have your Bibles, Acts chapter 28. And thanks to very last recovering, and what a great job we did as we saw Paul continue his journey through Malta and then from Malta on into Rome. And so today we finally have, after so much anticipation through Luke's writing of Acts, Paul in Rome, that long goal that he has had. And we'll be looking at the end of Acts chapter 28, verse 16 through 31. Acts chapter 28, beginning verse 16 through the end of the book, the end of the chapter. So if you have your Bibles, Acts 28, verse 16. And when he came into Rome, Paul was allowed to stay by himself with the soldier who guarded him. After 3 days, he called together the local leaders of the Jews. And when they had gathered, he said to them, "Brothers, though I had done nothing against our people or the customs of our fathers, yet I was delivered as a prisoner from Jerusalem into the hands of the Romans. When they had examined me, they wished to set me at liberty, because there was no reason for the death penalty in my case. But because the Jews objected, I was compelled to appeal to Caesar, though I have no charge to bring against my nation. For this reason, therefore, I have asked to see you and speak with you, since it is because of the hope of Israel that I am wearing this chain." And they said to him, "We have received no letters from Judea about you, and none of the brothers coming here has reported or spoken any evil about you. But we desire to hear from you what your views are. For with regard to this sect, we know that everywhere it is spoken against." When they had appointed a day for him, they came to him at his lodging in greater numbers. From morning until evening, he expounded to them, testifying to the kingdom of God and trying to convince them about Jesus, both from the law of Moses and from the prophets. And some were convinced by what he said, but others disbelieved. And disagreeing among themselves, they departed after Paul had made one statement. "The Holy Spirit was right in saying to your fathers through Isaiah the prophet, 'Go to this people and say, you will indeed hear, but never understand. And you will indeed see that never perceive. But his people's heart has grown dull, and with their ears they can barely hear, and their eyes they have closed, lest they should see with their eyes and hear with their ears and understand with their heart and turn, and I heal them. Therefore, let it be known to you that this salvation of God has been sent to the Gentiles. They will listen.' He lived there 2 whole years at his own expense, and welcoming all who came to him, proclaiming the kingdom of God, and teaching about the Lord Jesus Christ with all boldness and without hindrance." Acts chapter 28, and the end of Luke's book. One of the things you might recognize is how much of this final story in Acts, this final image of Paul ministering in a new city, sounds like so many of the other stories of Paul arriving to a new city. Rome had long been one of Paul's goals. Over and over, it's come up in the story of Acts. Go back to Acts chapter 19, and we read of Paul's desire to go and minister in Rome. In Acts chapter 23, Jesus tells Paul, "As you have testified about me in Jerusalem, so you must also testify in Rome." Acts chapter 25, Paul makes his appeal to Caesar to be sent to Rome. From chapters 27 to 28, we've been looking at this long and arduous journey Paul makes to finally arrive in the city that he's long been anticipating. For years now, Rome has been that goal set before him through obstacles, challenges, under threat of arrest. For years, spent probably somewhere in a cell, being drug out by leader after leader. And so finally, we have Paul arriving in the city. And it sounds about like all of the other times Paul has arrived in cities. Perhaps with all the anticipation, you expect something more, some fanfare, some great story. But instead, Paul seems to arrive in the city, not much noticed, a few days after arriving, doing what he's done in almost every city before, gathering those Jewish believers there, normally meeting in their synagogue. This time, they come to him in his house arrest. And Paul seeks to share with them the message about Jesus. It's no surprise that in coming to Rome, Paul wastes no time doing the same that he's done in all of the cities before. 3 days after arriving, and he finds himself with these Jewish leaders explaining Jesus is the Messiah that they have been waiting for. Paul stresses that he has been sent to Rome as a prisoner, not because he has committed any wrong against Rome, and not because he's committed any wrong against the Jews. In fact, he is there simply because he is hoping and believing and preaching to them all that the Jews have hoped and believed before. Questioning the Jewish leaders in Jerusalem, as Paul does, they seem to have sent him because of their objection to him, wasn't an automatic way of hurting your audience with Jewish leaders in Rome. In the early first centuries, we've talked about before, Judaism was often fractured. Various groups of Jews that disagreed or questioned the corruption of the Jewish leadership. The Jews living outside of Jerusalem in particular, often referred to as the diaspora, they were often concerned about the revolts and rebellion, the way in which Israel was acting in that land, Jerusalem, and the implications it might have for them. You can imagine if Jews in Jerusalem were constantly pressuring and revolting against Rome, as a Jew in Rome, you might grow a little bit frustrated that they weren't keeping the peace, they could jeopardize you. So they're interested in Paul's testimony, interested in him having just come from debates amongst those Jews to understand for themselves what it is Paul actually believed and was teaching. The Roman Jews continue to listen to Paul. Verse 21, we've received no letters from Judea about you, and none of the brothers coming here have reported or spoken evil against you. So they're willing to hear Paul out for himself. It's not his relationship with Jerusalem that is the concern. But the one concern they do raise instead is that Paul has been associating with what they call this sect in which everyone everywhere speaks against. Of course, they're talking about the fact that Paul is counted amongst the Christians, one who has been following Jesus. And so they expect Paul to explain what it is he actually believes and why it is he counts himself amongst this sect. As Paul testifies to Jesus, some of them believe, others do not. But the group as a whole seems caught in this debate to turn away. They seem insulted by Paul's final line, the reminder from the prophets that we actually have heard before. Paul goes on to quote from them from Isaiah, and it's similar words to what Luke records Jesus himself saying in the Gospels. As the crowds would gather, happy to receive miracles and see signs and wonders, but when talk of discipleship and following would come and they fell away, Jesus would say, and now Paul echoes, go to this people and say, you will indeed hear, but never understand, and you will indeed see, but never perceive. At this, they find themselves insulted by Paul and seem to turn away. Rejected once again by the Jews in the city, Paul turns his attention to preaching the gospel to the Gentiles. It's the same pattern we've seen in other cities before. Paul goes to the synagogue, declares Jesus the Messiah to them. Some believe and begin to follow, but others reject. And eventually, Paul turns to the Gentiles to share the good news with them. Paul's message had not gone only to the Gentiles, as if he had rejected the Jewish people even as they seemed to reject him. But again and again, he takes the message first to the Jews. Paul was Jewish, and he argued even in Jerusalem that he had not abandoned his Jewish faith, that Jesus was the fulfillment of all the Jews had been waiting and hoping for. The Jesus Paul preached was not hostile to the Jews either, but Jesus was fulfilling all of their expectations. But that promise had always been for more than just the Jews. Going back to the promises all the way to Abraham, it had been that this Jewish faith would one day be a blessing to all the nations. And so it is Paul, rejected again by his own people, takes that promise, Christ and the gospel extended to all the nations, now being preached there in Rome as well. What was Paul to do? Rejected by those who should understand, you should recognize, but to go on taking that good news to any who would listen and preaching it now at the heart of Rome and the heart of the Roman Empire, sharing it again with the Gentiles. Far from the fanfare we might imagine in Paul finally reaching Rome, Paul seems to do in Rome exactly what he's done all the other places he had been before. We get to the end, and Luke concludes the story with one simple summary. Paul lived in Rome at his own expense, just like we see them previously do in cities before, supporting himself. And there, if he preached the kingdom of God, the truth about Jesus, with all boldness and without hubris. And with that, the story comes to a conclusion. Acts has been, perhaps of all the stories in the New Testament, one of the great sweeping stories, the gospel spreading throughout the world, men and women called to distant places, the persecution and suffering, witness, boldness, proclaiming the gospel before kings and rulers. But it's somewhat of a surprising way for a story that grand to end. The final image is Paul, in a house in Rome, doing basically what he's done everywhere else. And the final line, simply, that the gospel continued to be preached. Most scholars, and I tend to agree with them, hold the position that Luke probably wrote the book of Acts after the destruction of the temple in 70 AD, and after the death of Paul, when Paul would eventually be executed under the order of Nero. It's somewhat surprising that Luke doesn't give us those dramatic details. Doesn't it seem like the kind of thing that would fit into a story this big? The destruction of the temple that had rejected Paul, Paul's only own willingness to be martyred like those martyrs before him, Stephen or Jesus himself. But instead, Luke begins this great story with this kind of simple summary. Paul, in Rome, once again rejected by his people, once again preaching to the Gentiles, the final lines, preaching the gospel with boldness and without hindrance. Why does Luke give us something so small and subtle? Where's Caesar's decision that Paul has made the great appeal to? What comes of Paul's boldness in preaching in Rome? Where's the description of the church there? After all, Paul wrote a whole letter to believers of the city. What does it look like for Paul to live and minister there? Instead, we get this simple summary. A couple things about why I think Luke does this ending and why it might be important for us. The first is this. The final image we get of Paul is a consistent image of Paul. As a story, we would like to know how it ends. We would like all the dramatic details, a big ending. If this was a Hollywood movie, most of us would walk out saying, I think I could have written a better ending than that. Instead, the beginning of Paul is the same image that you've had of Paul faithfully serving and going about his work. Under all the stress and the risk and the discomfort, the final image of Paul is Paul that's himself. I was thinking this week about when we reflect on somebody's death, on the end of their life, when we gather at funerals, we tend not to spend a lot of time talking about how the person actually died. How do we remember people when we gather to reflect? We talk about how they lived. We talk about the great moments of their life. In a similar way, Acts does not have Paul's death as an end to the story. But instead, it tells us about Paul in the end as Paul always was. This image of Paul, faithful to the work, challenge after challenge. Here in this final image, we have so much of what we've seen and learned about Paul's life, about his ministry, his consistent love for his own people, even as they reject, his willingness to sacrifice to carry the gospel to new places and new people, his willingness to work, to support himself, to support the work of ministry by his own hands, his boldness in preaching, even under threat and challenge, the unstoppable faith and courage of Paul, city after city. The final image confirms all that we have seen in Paul before. But there's a second reason I think Luke ends the book this way. In the end, this is not actually a book about Paul. It's easy to read it that way. So much of the story has been about him. Perhaps partly because Luke, who has written a story, has been traveling with him. But this is not, in the end, a story written simply to leave us impressed by the Apostle Paul. And to make the story's ending about Paul's ending is to perhaps make it too much about him. This has been a story instead about how the Spirit has been at work through Paul, through the church, and many others, moving the church and spreading the gospel in unexpected ways, the Spirit pushing that message. There's something particularly moving as well about the final word that Luke chooses to make this very point. The Gospel of Luke, you'll remember Luke writes, the Gospel of Luke and Acts is a kind of two-volume work. The Gospel of Luke ends with these words. And while he was blessing them, this is Jesus, he left them, he was carried up into heaven. After worshiping him, they returned to Jerusalem with great joy, and they were continually in the temple praising God. The final image we get from Luke's gospel is Jesus being worshipped, God being worshipped, and the people gathered together again in this worship. Luke does something really interesting here with the final words of Acts. The final word is about the spread of the gospel. And the final word, even in the Greek text, is this word unhindered, proclaiming the kingdom of God and teaching about the Lord Jesus Christ with all boldness and without hindrance. The gospel ends with Jesus as God worshipped, and Acts ends with the proclamation of Jesus, the gospel spreading unhindered. Now, what's so strange about that conclusion is you could read Acts as a story about hindrance. I mean, think of all the ways that the gospel has been here. Persecution, martyrdom, being beaten and driven out of towns, trials and accusations, shipwrecks and snake bites, chains and imprisonment, house arrest. Over and over, this has been a story of the Spirit sending men and women, and the challenges and obstacles and hindrances they face. So to come to the very end, and even have this image of Paul in chains, under house arrest, with a Roman guard beside him, and for Luke to be able to say that the gospel was spreading unhindered is itself a kind of irony, isn't it? We would look at Paul and say, well, isn't that the definition of being hindered? Under house arrest, guarded by a Roman soldier, stuck in one city in one place. But Luke was in this whole situation and says, this gospel will be preached and proclaimed with boldness and without any hindrance. It's also true. Time and time again, as the church was hindered, as Paul was hindered, as obstacles were faced by miracles and by sacrifice, by courage and by boldness, it did not stall the church. It did not end the spread of the gospel, but it often became the very means by which the gospel continued to spread. Even in death, Paul's message would not be silenced or turned back, but his gospel would be preached and it would go on. I was thinking this week about one of my favorite scenes from the Old Testament. There's a story about Jonathan, you'll remember, the son of Saul, who was frustrated with his father for not being willing to attack the enemy, sitting around while the enemy pressed in on him. And so Jonathan convinced his armor bearer, just the two of them, to go and take on the entire army. And he has a great line in it as he turns to his armor bearer and says, "Come, let us cross over to the outposts of these uncircumcised men. Perhaps the Lord will work on our behalf. For nothing can hinder the Lord from saving, whether by many or by fear." Isn't that such a great line? This courage of Jonathan to take on the enemy. What could hinder God from saving? Whether it's by an army or whether it's just the two of us. If you know the story, they scale the wall and attack the enemy and chaos breaks out. And they wrapped it, just the two of them, by this faith. This is the final word of Acts 2. With Paul also being in chains, with Paul being in prison, Luke has the boldness and the courage to say, but what can hinder the Lord from saving? What can hinder plans of the Spirit from being carried out? What can thwart the promises of God? Or chains and Roman officers? Certainly not. Paul himself would write something similar to the Romans in his letter. "For I am sure that neither death nor life, nor angels nor rulers, nor things present nor things to come, nor powers, nor height, nor depth, nor anything else in all creation will be able to separate us from the love of God in Christ Jesus our Lord." Why does Luke end this story with this image, the gospel preached unhindered, and what looks to us like Paul and perhaps his greatest moment of hindrance? I think it comes down to this, and perhaps one of the great final lessons for us to take from the book. If your life is about getting what you want, if your life is about keeping everything you have safe, if your life is about avoiding any obstacle or hindrance, the ending of Acts looks a little bit like a tragedy. Paul's still rejected. Paul's still in prison. Paul in chains. The great missionary who traveled from city to city, thwarted by this bureaucracy of Roman politics and Roman justice. Paul almost seems to lose, imprisoned unfairly, rejected by his own people, and as many would have known, beheaded under the power of Nero. If you look at your life as what I want, how do I keep what I want, how do I avoid any obstacles, it seems like a story that fails. But if your life is not about yourself, if your life is about participating in whatever God has before you, and if you believe this story of Christ, that though he is persecuted and put to death, he is raised and vindicated, that often it is through persecution and suffering that the message spreads and God does his greatest works, then you could say, like Luke does in the midst of this very situation, is there not evidence of his Spirit at work, of his gospel going forward? For nothing can hinder the Lord. We look at our lives too often by the way the world measures success and obstacles. We allow the world to define to us what is an obstacle, a hindrance. We look at our own lives and begin to evaluate. Is it meeting our expectations? Are things going the way we would like to see them go? Is it fair? Should or shouldn't this be happening to us? But Acts teaches us to see our lives in an entirely different way, in the much larger story. Who knows what God might be doing? Who knows by this shipwreck or this snake bite or this imprisonment or this rejection, how God might actually be working something still greater, using these very things to spread his gospel and bring new life? The truth is this. In this life, there are things that so often are unfair. There are things we suffer that we do not deserve. There are things that go unfinished, dreams and desires and goals that we don't see fulfilled. There are things that appear to us to be losses. There are things that seem to constantly hinder us from achieving what we had set out to achieve. There are things that we can't make sense out of, that carry with us for decades as confusion. But it's also true, the final line of Acts, nothing can hinder the Lord.
1: That's right.
0: Nothing can thwart God's purposes and plans. And nothing can prevent his gospel from spreading.
1: That's right.
0: There is a story larger than our own evaluations, larger than our own understanding often, that's playing out around us and with us. And many will not recognize it. Isn't that also at the heart of how this story concludes? That it can be preached before you, explained to you, and if we are not careful, our hearts can become dull to the things of God, that our eyes might actually be seeing it, and yet we cannot see, our ears hearing it, and yet we do not hear, because we've closed our eyes and stopped listening. This great warning at the end by the prophet Isaiah is also an invitation to stretch by faith our eyes and our ears to hear and see and perceive all that God might be doing around us. That there is a constant temptation to miss, to lose perspective, to become blind and deaf to all that the Spirit might be doing and saying to us as well. And so it is Acts and its ending is a kind of invitation. I would love to know about Paul's time in Rome. I would love to know about the final moments before his death. I would love to know about how the church picked up after his loss. But perhaps this is what we all need most of all. A reminder that no matter what we face, no matter what situation we find ourselves, no matter what conclusion this world or we may draw, that the Spirit is still at work.
1: Yes.
0: That his promises are sure. That his word will be proclaimed. That God's kingdom is here. That it is here and that it is coming. And that nothing can hinder the Lord from saving. Perhaps this morning it's an opportunity for each of us to reflect on simply this. Where do we feel hinder? Where do we find our lives stuck? The confusion, the fear, the frustration, the disappointment, the loss. And is it possible that God might be doing something that we've simply not yet recognized or learned to see? Could it be these very places that God's Spirit is actually at work? And is ours not the faith that proclaims that in death there is resurrection? That in loss there is to be gain, that one is gone but coming who will wipe away every tear, restore everything that has been lost. And will we not, like we look through this story of Acts from our position in the future, one day ourselves not look back from that future and see how God was working all things for good, how God was persevering and faithful and leading us to all that he had in store for us. It's actually a pretty remarkable way for the story to conclude. His preserved image of Paul, faithful, serving, sacrificing, supporting himself, and doing it by faith, that no matter how things appear, the gospel was going forward, the Spirit would not be hindered, and that God's promises were sure. A simple conclusion, simple image, but perhaps exactly the correction we need in the midst of a story as big as Acts and our own. The first Sunday of every month, we always take time to celebrate communion together, and perhaps we could receive it this way this morning. And by receiving what Christ has extended to us, it might open our eyes, it might open our ears, but we might taste and see that the Lord is good, that as we receive what he passes to us this morning, we might proclaim that Christ is coming, and with him all of his promises sure and certain. If those who are serving communion become and administer communion to us, you can hold the communion elements as we worship, and I'll come back to a prayer with it and receive them together. But as you're receiving this morning, make it an opportunity to reflect on the question, where do I see a finger? And where perhaps is the Spirit giving me faith to see more Christ might be doing in those very places? I know I've said this to you before, but I sometimes think we think God is asking far more of us than he probably actually is. Most of the Christian life is him simply saying, would you have enough humility to trust and enough faith to follow the prompting of the Spirit? But to think that we have a whole plan, we've worked it all out, and we know what it's going to cost and how we're going to do it, is far more than usually God has asked us to carry. An illustration writers can sometimes use, that to write a book is a long process. You don't always know where it's going. You have to write it one sentence at a time. And they'll talk about how when you drive at night, your headlights only give you enough light to see maybe a few hundred yards in front of you. But you can travel all night and go a long distance just seeing the next few hundred yards in front of you. And I think it's also true of what it is to follow God's Spirit. We don't know what is around the corner. We don't know what challenge or obstacle is ahead of us. We don't know what doubt or uncertainty or loss. But he gives us enough light to light our path, to see where he's leading us. You can go all of life just simply recognizing what the Spirit is doing and asking in this moment, being faithful to whatever next thing he puts in front of us. So the reason we can do that is because we have this witness from others, this witness from his word, that he is faithful and that nothing can hinder the progress that he has before us, that nothing can hinder the Lord from fulfilling all that he has planned. If we trust him and are humble enough to take whatever small path is lit before us and to follow him in it, that he's faithful to see us through the whole journey, his word carrying us to all that he has before us. And just the end of Acts, and I can't help just be humbled by it. God, whatever you have planned, whatever you're doing, wherever your Spirit leads, he's given me the faith to see and to hear, to trust, to obey with all simplicity, whatever it is you're doing, and to know that all things that lay before us are sure in his hands, and we can follow him with that next act of obedience, that next revelation of truth, that next bit of faith that carries us to it. We make that our prayer this morning together. Heavenly Father, you pray that you would lead us, that you would guide us, like you did your people through this whole book of Acts, Lord. None of them planned this story. None of them had strategy for what was to come. But each day they rose to worship you, to pray, to discern your will, to listen to your Spirit, and to act in obedience. Lord, at times and moments of great success, at times of great persecution and loss, but faithfully, Lord, Paul, such a great example, trusting you and obeying you and recognizing your Spirit at work in all situations. God, I pray you would give us that faith. For those of us who are navigating, even in this moment, sickness and loss, perhaps failures and uncertainty, The Lord, we would not grow weary or discouraged. Even in these places, your spirit would meet us, and that you would light enough of the path before us to follow you and to trust you. Lord, for those in moments of perhaps great success or joy or celebration, that, Lord, you would fill our hearts with worship, not just for ourselves or our accomplishments, but worship to you. And that even in success, we would find all of the glory in you, Lord, that you were at work in our lives, leading us and guiding us. So, God, by recognizing you, you would just bring peace and stability to our lives, that we would learn to follow and trust in all seasons and all experiences. The way we worship you would just be, Lord, a steadfast and spirited, so amidst all of life, following you or trusting you into all that you have before us. So we close this book, we end this service once again, humbled, that you are faithful, that your promises are sure, that nothing can hinder all that you have in store. By faith alone, we find ourselves participants in it. We find ourselves adopted to it. We find ourselves with you in this great story that you're writing of your kingdom coming and your gospel being preached and all things to be made new. Lord, by that humility, give us eyes to see and ears to hear. Pour your spirit again in our hearts. Give us courage and boldness and faith to proclaim your word to ourselves and to one another, to this world around us. And we pray that your gospel would go forth into the furthest corners of this world, that all would come to know and believe, to see that you are King of Kings and Lord of Lords, to that day when all knees will bow and all of this world and its brokenness will be brought into perfection and goodness by your rule. Lord, give us that faith and that courage in all things to follow you, to obey you, and to be your people, your participants, in your kingdom. Your gospel being proclaimed to this world by the power of your spirit, Jesus. We ask that you do that work in us and through us and make us faithful to it again. Fill us with hope and joy and steadfastness. And for nothing can hinder you. Nothing can hinder your word and your promise. Nothing can hinder the Lord for his sake. We worship you again this morning. We trust you in all things. Fill us again with your spirit as we go. Jesus, it's in your name we pray. Amen. I'll leave you with those words, Paul's words, to the Romans that we've been reading in each service this year. May the God of endurance and encouragement grant you to live in such harmony with one another in accord with Christ Jesus, that together you may with one voice glorify the God and Father of our Lord Jesus Christ. It's good to worship with you again, because people receive it and say, amen. Go in his endurance, encouragement, and gifts.
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1: There's a chapter in the Bible most people skip. It's not comforting. It's not quotable. Nobody has ever called it their favorite. But if you've ever sat in the dark and wondered where God went, if you've ever felt so alone you wished you'd never been born, you won't skip it. You'll lean in. Today on Insight for Living, Chuck Swindoll opens his Bible to a passage that portrays the mournful wail of a man at the absolute end of his rope. And it may be the most honest thing you've ever heard.
2: For a change, I would like you simply to listen rather than to follow along in your Bible. You're free to do that, but the words will be different because I want to read for you from Job chapter 3 from Eugene Peterson's paraphrase known as The Message. Words changed a little, but the tone of it seems to emphasize the right kind of thing. I'm calling today's message The Mournful Wail of a Miserable Man. It's not my testimony, and it may not be yours, but more than most of us would like to believe, it has been on our lips in other ways at other times, if not now. Listen to some selections from this third chapter. Job broke the silence. He spoke up and cursed his fate. Obliterate the day I was born. Blank out the night I was conceived. Let it be a black hole in space. May God above forget it ever happened. Erase it from the books. May the day of my birth be buried in deep darkness, shrouded by the fog, swallowed by the night. And the night of my conception, rip the date off the calendar. Delete it from the almanac. Oh, turn that night into pure nothingness. No sounds of pleasure from that night, ever. May those who are good at cursing curse that day. Unleash the sea beast, Leviathan. May its morning stars turn to black cinders, waiting for a daylight that never comes. And why? Because it released me from my mother's womb into a life with so much trouble. Why didn't I die at birth? Why wasn't I stillborn and buried with all the babies who never saw light, where the wicked no longer trouble anyone and bone-weary people get a long-deserved rest? Prisoners sleep undisturbed, never again to wake up to the bark of the guards. The small and the great are equals in that place, and slaves are free from their masters. Why does God bother giving light to the miserable? What's the point of life when it doesn't make sense? When God blocks all the roads to meaning, instead of bread, I get groans for my supper, then leave the table and vomit my anguish. The worst of my fears has come true. What I've dreaded most has now happened. My repose is shattered. My peace destroyed. No rest for me ever. Death has invaded life. I remember a teaching through the book of Ecclesiastes where Solomon lost his way and tried to find happiness without God. Interestingly, some phrases that appear in that ancient book of Ecclesiastes, somewhat like the third chapter of Job, sort of shatter our inner peace, but they represent the thinking of the person at the time of writing. It's all inspired truth, but it doesn't necessarily reflect inspired thinking or a divine viewpoint. But this is a man at the end of his rope. And so it reads as we have heard it today and as we shall hear it later explained.
1: 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Chuck titled today's message, The Mournful Wail of a Miserable Man.
2: Great people and grand accomplishments often have tragic beginnings. In fact, occasionally when you do a study in depth of those accomplishments or those great lives, you find that they really were birthed in wombs of woe. A couple of occasions this past week, I was reminded of that. Cynthia and I attended a small Dallas Seminary banquet on a Monday night past, and to my delight and surprise, our chaplain, Chaplain Bill Bryan, who has been at the school many years, told us his story, which was not only surprising, it was shocking to us. Anyone who knows Bill Bryan knows that he is the fun-loving, joyful, very competent trumpet-playing, singing pastor of the campus. He has a personality that is borderline contagious. When you're around him, you think his life must have been laughter from beginning till now, as he always turns your attention to the bright side of things. The cup is always half full, never half empty. But that's not how things started for him. This great life began in a season of woe. His father suffered deeply depression. And back then, back when he remembers, he was 3 and 4 years old. His father went through a dark tunnel in his battle with a mental illness. And back in those days, it rarely was brought out of the closet, and there was very little known to do for people who suffered in this way. And Bill said he remembered going week after week after week to the medical arts building in Springfield, Missouri, where they would go up the elevator to the 6th floor, and he would sit and wait with his mother as his father was going through a time of struggle. And Bill said, as a little boy, he didn't understand what was happening. He just knew his dad wasn't at peace. He was troubled. His life was dark. And on one occasion, the father was brought out of the room and asked to stay with Bill as a little boy, age 4. And the mother was brought in, and they made plans as a result of his getting no better, in fact, getting only worse, that they would admit him to what was then called an insane asylum. Unfortunately, you could hear through the walls, and the father heard of his future. In fact, the comment was made they didn't know that or if he would ever get out. Bill said, I remember as my mother walked out with the doctors, there was more than one, that my dad picked me up and held me close and said, I love you, son. Put me down on the floor, ran and jumped from the window and shattered the glass and fell to his death. That was the last memory Bill had of his father. And he sort of went from home to home as his mother could not quite recover from that. A friend took him home that night, and another family or friend would take him for this period and that period. Who would have ever expected a man like Chaplain Bill Bryan to come from such a woeful, heartbreaking setting? I'm now reading a fine book by Benjamin Zander and his wife, Roz. Benjamin Zander, in the writing of the book, was the Boston Philharmonic conductor. And in the book, I came across a fascinating story of Mahler's Ninth Symphony. Gustav Mahler lived in the last part of the 19th and the early part of the 20th century, a Bohemian composer and conductor and director for 10 years of the Imperial Opera in Vienna. Wonderful, privileged position. And the symphony is a it just enraptures music lovers. And while talking with our minister of music about this particular piece, he says it just seems to contain everything. And those who are serious about classical music are students of Mahler's Ninth. And as Zander writes, there is a richness and a depth of orchestration and harmonies and melodies and counter melodies. And you would think that the genius who wrote such orchestration would have lived a privileged life. It must have been a magnificent thing to have such a training. But the fact is, says Zander, Gustav Mahler's childhood was marked by tragedy. He lost 7 brothers and sisters as he was a child growing up. In fact, Zander says the coffin became a regular piece of furniture in their house. His father was a cruel and brutal alcoholic, and his mother was a vulnerable invalid at the mercy of her husband's blows. And Mahler himself, growing out of that womb of woe, grew up and married and had a lovely daughter in whom he placed so much of his affection, and he lost her at age 4 and never really got over that loss. And yet, on top of all that, because he was Jewish, he was forced to quit his work as director of the Vienna Opera House. Shortly thereafter, was told that he had a bad heart and didn't have long to live. And in all of that, he composed his magnificent Ninth Symphony. Benjamin Zander adds, Mahler wasn't sad all the time. He had a great love of nature and he was a powerful swimmer, had a magnificent laugh and a huge love of life. And all of this is in his music, as well as sadness and anger about his illness and the brutality of his father and the vulnerability of his invalid mother. In fact, Mahler thought he should put everything in life into his symphonies. He wrote a 10th symphony that was never finished. And yet his music, while his life sadly dropped into the cloud of a premature death, his music lives on to thrill the hearts of classic music lovers the world over. Is it any wonder that the man Job has ministered to the hurting for centuries? Is it any surprise that those who go through times of deep, dark depression, is it any surprise that they turn after a few of the Psalms quickly to the work of Job? No surprise. None but the lonely heart can feel such anguish. And when you read Job, you have an affinity for his anguish if you have known such. Now, I need to warn you ahead of time as we turn to the 3rd chapter. This will not be a pleasant sermon. This is not easy preaching. I don't know of a person on earth that has ever said Job 3 is their favorite chapter in the Bible. I don't know of anyone who has ever memorized a verse out of Job 3. It's one of those chapters you get to and you find yourself saying, well, let's see what else there is in the book of Job. Surely there's something. Unless you have known the black hole of depression yourself. And you read, not with shock, but you read nodding with understanding, because you've been there. Here the scabs are pulled from the sores and the pus of reality runs down Job's life. If his story were made into a movie and you had rented it for tonight, when you came to this part of the story, you wouldn't want your children to watch. It's unedited and it's raw. And it doesn't sound nice. In fact, some of it is downright offensive. And you don't want to believe a man as great as Job in chapter 1 and 2 is the same man who wrote chapter 3. You just don't want to believe it. Why? Partly because we have this, anybody who comes to Christ lives happily ever after concept. that God loves you and has a wonderful plan for your life. And you'll almost sprout wings before your conversion is a week old, as you begin to sail and float through life. But the wonderful plan of God is wonderful from His perspective, not yours and mine. Wonderful for us is comfortable, healthy, preferably rather well off, happily married with two well-behaved children, I'm now dreaming. And the joy of nothing but blessing and favor and success and prosperity. In fact, you say as you go to bed at night, naked I came from my mother's womb, naked I shall return. The Lord gave, the Lord has taken away. Blessed be the name of the Lord. And you are the one who says to your mate, shall we not accept good from God and also not accept adversity as well? And in all this, you don't sin with your lips. The same man who wrote that in chapters 1 and chapter 2 wrote this in chapter 3, and don't you doubt it. The same man. And we don't want him to write what he writes in chapter 3 because it doesn't seem like he's really walking with God. I mean, he has the audacity to say at the end, I am not at ease, I am not quiet, I am not at rest. I am in turmoil. And we are given entrance into a slice of Job's life that is as real as more testimonies who fill this room than any of us would ever believe. Even the godly can be depressed. One of my favorite chapters in one of my favorite books is The Minister's Fainting Fits by Charles Haddon Spurgeon in his book Lectures to My Students. In it, he admits to depression. He admits to not always being vigorous and wise and ready, not always being courageous and happy. In fact, he even declares in one place, before any great achievement, some measure of depression is very usual for me. Such was my experience when I first became a pastor in London, writes Spurgeon. My success appalled me, and the thought of the career which it seemed to open up, so far from elating me, cast me into the lowest depths out of which I uttered my misery and found no room for a gloria in excelsis. Who was I that I should continue to lead so great a multitude? I would betake me to my village obscurity. I thought this was good. Or immigrate to America and find a solitary nest in the backwoods. Lots of luck, Spurgeon. Where I might be sufficient for the things which would be demanded of me. This depression comes over me whenever the Lord is preparing a larger blessing for my ministry. And so it does me. Maybe not as deep as some of you, but I have known a deep sense of depression at times. At times when others would think I might be caught up in pride of all things. I have known times when I wondered, should I even stay at it? But I've never known a depth like Job experiences here. If Job were in the hospital, he would have written a small sign and hung it on the doorknob when he got to this segment of his life and said, no visitors today, please. I don't want to see anybody else. When I get to chapters like this, I'm always glad that God is no longer writing His word. I'm always glad that He stopped with people like Job or David or Paul. I'm so grateful there isn't a first and second book of Chuck. Or Bob, or Frank, or Mark, or Bill, or Shirley, or Doris, or your name, or your mate's name. But Job is hung out here for all to see. We all have our unguarded moments. We all have times when we reach the end of our tether, when the clouds of doom seem greater than the sun of tomorrow. And our view is blocked and out gushes how we really feel. And thankfully, no one is there to hear. But with Job, there were three friends who sat and stared and heard every word and began to put together their thoughts so they could set him straight as soon as they got a chance to talk. How tragic. Allow me a couple of somewhat technical comments as we get underway, may I? At this point in the Hebrew text, poetry begins. In the prologue,

0: poetry section of the Bible. It is mainly poetry. Now, you remember from your English literature classes that poetry is full of allegory and wonderful word pictures and duplication of similar thoughts, repetition, as the author, as the writer of the poetry, turns thoughts over in his mind and revisits them from several different angles. No good student of poetry tries to make every line walk on all fours. Some things you leave said, and you simply say it's poetry. I've memorized lines of poetry, and I love them. And sometime when I quote them to myself or to someone patient enough to listen to me, when I quote it to them, I often think, though I've quoted it many times, I don't really know the full depth of what he was getting at there. But he's a poet. So please, give yourself the freedom to say, when you come to certain things in the poetry, I just don't know. I'm just not sure exactly what he had in mind. And you can let yourself off the hook by saying, it's poetry. Now the second little technical comment, Job's outburst, get this, is not prompted mainly because of physical suffering. It's prompted because he's lost touch with God. It's a major difference. He doesn't write like he does, or he doesn't say what he does in chapter 3 because he has these sores, though that's certainly a part of it, but that's not the cause. It isn't because he can't sleep at night. These are not nocturnal meanderings that come because he's restless. He is miserable because he's lost his best friend. How close he had been with God when he got married to Mrs. Job. How happy their relationship was, meaning his and God's, as the first of the few children were conceived, and as the babies were born, and as these 7 boys and 3 girls filled their home with laughter. How near God seemed to him, and as the business grew, and the caravans multiplied, and the prophet began to come in, and as he was blessed with the joy of prosperity, and as he and God walked together in the cool of the evening, how close God was until that day. Everything broke loose. And he lost camp. He lost livestock. He lost all of the animals. He lost home. He lost all 10 children. And he lost his health. And worst of all, the heavens were brass. And God no longer walked with him in the cool of the evening. And God no longer came alongside to say, my son, let me explain what this is all about. The devil came and he dared me to do, and I want you to know I'm trusting that you'll... No, he knew none of that. You and I know all of that. He's never read the first 2 chapters of Job. He's just living out the result of the chapters. And he's reached the end of his rope. This is the day you slam the door shut. This is the day you say to those even close to you, leave me alone. This is the day in his life when he cannot find his friend, his heavenly Father.
1: Job didn't lose his faith in God. He lost his sense of God. And for anyone who's ever walked through a season where the heavens felt like brass, where the one you've known most intimately seemed suddenly, inexplicably silent, you understand why that can be more devastating than any physical loss. Chuck Swindoll will continue this message next time on Insight for Living. He titled his message, The Mournful Wail of a Miserable Man. 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It's called Finding God When the World's on Fire. 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If that's where you find yourself today, Chuck's book, Finding God When the World's on Fire, was written to meet you there.

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2: I started drinking with my dad when I was 9 years old. At 16, I dropped out of school to work, and a month later, my dad was murdered. A year after that, I joined the Navy. My drug use was so bad, the Navy put me in a psychiatric hospital. I just walked away, going back to Minneapolis, where I worked for a known criminal dealing drugs. Before long, the Navy and the local police were after me. I went to Chicago to live and work with my aunt and uncle, but of course, I was committing crimes on the side. They talked me into trying a rehab program, and when that failed, I tried to end my life with pills. From the hospital, I went into an alcohol treatment center, which also failed. I was desolate and sat on a beach in Florida, working up the courage to drown myself. In despair, I cried out to God for help. Somehow I felt comforted in that cry, reassured that He was there. I found a rescue mission where a counselor said, I didn't have an alcohol problem, I had a sin problem. I understood the gospel and nearly stayed, but my heart was still taken by the world. I hitchhiked to Chicago, still thinking about my experience with God on the beach. I was sure God wanted me to turn myself in, so I took a bus to Minneapolis. I received a light sentence, and while I was in jail, I joined a Bible study where I finally prayed to receive Christ as my Savior. I'm John Bailey. If the Son, therefore, shall make you free, you shall be free indeed.
1: If you would like to be free from the weight of sin by receiving Jesus Christ as Lord and Savior, or maybe you have questions about it, call 1-888-NEED-HIM right now. Free Indeed is a production of Pacific Garden Mission, 1458 South Canal Street, Chicago, Illinois, 60607. 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

0: thousands of gas stations, all out of gas. And the few that were open had lines and lines of cars all waiting to fill up. That was the scene across much of the Southeast recently after a cyber attack upon a fuel supply line. It was a reminder that situations can change quickly and things we take for granted can suddenly be gone. Whether we're talking money, health, or gasoline. But that's not the case with God. Billy Graham taught that when you have a relationship with God's Son, Jesus Christ, you have complete access to Him 24/7, no matter what's going on around you.
1: The scripture says, pray without ceasing. Jesus Christ died to make communication with God possible. No problem is too difficult. No burden too heavy for His love.
0: God's waiting to hear from you right now. 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

jackpot.

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1: In the seventh grade, I was stricken with encephalitis and remained in a coma for 2.5 months. No one expected me to live. Doctors removed a piece of my skull, and I slowly recovered, but had a lingering fear of death. Years later, I chose a college that I thought was Christian, but the chaplain espoused a belief that we could love God and do as we pleased. A student named Skip, who had served in Vietnam, disagreed, insisting that a Christian is one who has had a change of heart, and then from then on is obedient to God. One of the faculty members ridiculed the Bible, and Skip argued effectively, defending God's ability to suspend his own laws if he chose to do so. Listening to him explain that each person had to be born again, I fought a battle with pride. But Christ won the battle, and I confessed my need for him. Skip left college shortly after that. I thought I was the only one who knew Jesus until I heard about a Christ-centered group on campus. Through them, I learned to be as outspoken as Skip had been. But I've also learned that the believer doesn't have to defend the gospel. He only has to present it. We don't have to defend Christ. He is our defender. He saved me from my sins and gave me the peace that passes all understanding. He gave meaning to my life and destroyed the fear of death that I had after my bout with encephalitis. You too can have this new eternal life. I'm Mark Gossel. If the Son therefore shall make you free, you shall be free indeed.
0: If you would like to be free from the weight of sin by receiving Jesus Christ as Lord and Savior, or maybe you have questions about it, call 1-888-NEED-HIM right now. 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

0: While Suzanne Geske and her husband Tillman were serving as missionaries in Turkey, Tillman was murdered because of his faith. But that didn't stop Suzanne from sharing the love of Jesus.
1: I asked my daughter, and she's my oldest, and I asked her, so what should we do? Should we go stay here, go to Germany? We can't have to bury your dad and my husband, so what do we do? And she said, oh, Mom, Dad died for Jesus and for this church. We have to stay here and go on. And that actually was on my heart, but I wouldn't say it. So we stayed. We never thought of leaving.
0: Billy Graham says it doesn't matter where in the world you are, our calling to boldly share our faith remains the same.
2: Our goal is nothing less than the penetration of the whole world. Jesus said this gospel of the kingdom shall be preached throughout the world. The evangelization of the world does not mean that all men will respond, but that all men will be given an opportunity to hear.
0: Learn more at findpeacewithgod.net. We're the Billy Graham Evangelist.

0: It's time to pray with Pastor Carter Conlon.
1: Revelation chapter 1 and verse 7. Behold, he is coming with clouds, and every eye will see him, even they who pierced him. And all the tribes of the earth will mourn because of him. Even so, amen. One day, very, very soon, not too long from now, a great weeping is going to break out on this world. Some will weep because they'll finally understand the great love and the power which Christ had towards them, though it will be forever hidden in the darkness that now lay before them. Others will weep because they knew, but rejected the great salvation which God had freely offered them. There's a third group, though, a group that will weep for joy. The one they had loved and waited for had finally come to bring them home to be with him forever. Pray with me for those who will be weeping for the wrong reason. It's time to pray.
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1: I ran away from home when I was 14 because Dad wanted me to go to work for him in construction and I wanted to be a teacher. I took a train to Chicago where I lied about my age and signed on with a work gang going to West Texas to build a railroad. The train didn't leave till the next day, so I stumbled into Pacific Garden Mission and fell asleep in a pew. They woke me up and urged me to go home, but I took the train to Texas where I worked for 8 days until I became infested with a panhandle itch, lice. What an adventure. I worked various jobs until I signed on with the state cavalry police, again lying about my age. In Fort Worth, I ran into a friend of Dad's who notified my captain that I was 16. My parents exiled me to a farm, but I was sent back to Indiana with a warning that I'd be prosecuted if I tried to escape. I went back to school and then began teaching, and eventually I married. Teaching didn't

of receiving Jesus Christ as Lord and Savior, call 1-888-NEED-HIM right now. Free Indeed is a production of Pacific Garden Mission, 1458 South Canal Street, Chicago, Illinois, 60607. 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

0: Sometimes we think we have all the time in the world, but the truth is, our time is actually running out. Billy Graham.
1: We're drinking, eating, making merry, going our own way and giving no serious thought to the fact that there's an eternity out there. Heaven and hell, and the decision that you make about Christ will decide where you are 100 years from tonight. Time is too short. There may be no tomorrow for you.
0: Wow. But there is some good news.
1: God offers you a gift. All you must do is receive it. When you come to Christ, you're going to spend eternity with Him in paradise, in heaven.
0: If you're ready to accept that gift, someone is ready to pray with you right now. Call us, 888-388-2683. That's 888-388-2683. We're the Billy Graham Evangelistic Association.

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1: I was closer to my dad than to my mother, who never seemed to love me, although I tried hard to please her. I got married right after high school to a wonderful man who did love me. But a few years after our marriage, my father died suddenly, and I grieved terribly. Then we lost one baby after another until the doctor suggested we try adoption. And eventually, we adopted three daughters. But later, I needed surgery. Trying to ease my depression, my husband and I began to party with a group of people. I grew especially close to one woman, but before long, I was involved with her husband. The pain and tension led to my having blackouts and convulsions, and then I developed paralysis in my legs. Finding nothing physically wrong, doctors suggested a mental hospital. The psychiatrist helped me realize how destructive the affair had been. A fellow patient quoted Bible verses that made me think about my life. He told me Jesus could give me new life and take my guilt away. I finally returned home, but still couldn't unload the guilt until a pastor came to visit and invited us to his church. One Sunday, I gave my life to Christ and laid all my guilt at the cross. In Jesus, I found the greatest friend of all, one who has given me peace. He restored forgiveness and trust in our home, where there is now no duplicity. My name is Sally, and I don't ever feel alone since Jesus came into my heart and life. If you're looking for love, turn to Jesus, because if the Son therefore shall make you free, you shall be free indeed.
0: If you would like to be free from the weight of sin by receiving Jesus Christ as Lord and Savior, or maybe you have questions about it, call 1-888-NEED-HIM right now. 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

0: If you're not sure that you know Jesus Christ as your personal Lord and Savior,
1: Franklin Graham, speaking to everyone who has some doubts about salvation.
0: If you're not sure that your sins are forgiven tonight, I'm here to tell you that Jesus Christ will make a difference in your life starting tonight. But you have to invite Christ to come into your heart and to your life. If you're willing to invite Him to come in to take control, tonight God will forgive you. Tonight you can have that new life, a new beginning, to confess your sins to God, to tell Him you're sorry, to repent of your sins, to turn from your sins, and by faith to receive His Son, Jesus Christ, into your heart and to your life.
1: As Franklin says, you can have a new life and a new beginning if you'll come to God His way through faith in Jesus Christ. For a free booklet about what it means to have a personal relationship with Jesus Christ, call the Billy Graham Evangelistic Association on 1-300-799-727 or visit billygraham.org.

Streams of living water would flow from deep within. There's a thirsty world out there. I want us to take this song and make it a question. Is anyone thirsty? Anyone ready for streams of living water to flow? And when we sing the chorus, I want it to be a prayer. Let the living waters flow out through our lives, out to the world, the thirsty world around us. So let's ask the question, is anyone thirsty? Here we go.

0: the scripture says Jesus went about doing good. He saw a blind man that had been blind from birth.
1: The Bible story Billy Graham shared in 1957 applies to us today.
0: We are blind just as that poor blind man that Jesus looked at that night. We're spiritually blind because the Bible teaches not only do you have physical eyes, but you have spiritual eyes.
1: And when your spiritual eyes are closed, you can't see you're a sinner who needs God's forgiveness. But if you surrender your life to Jesus Christ, He'll open your spiritual eyes to see the truth that God loves you and sent His Son Jesus to forgive you.
0: And I tell you tonight, that can happen to you. Can you say tonight, I can see, I have the joy and the peace that Christ can bring?
1: We can help you find that peace and joy through Christ. 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We're the Billy Graham Evangelistic Association.
2: This is Ken Ham on a mission to strengthen the global church with God's Word. Many cultures have legends of beasts we call dragons. The Australian Aborigines have legends of a lake monster that sounds surprisingly like a plesiosaur. The Babylonians carved creatures that look like reptiles on four legs. Herodotus, an ancient Greek writer, described flying serpents he saw in Egypt that had bat-like wings. Well, what are these people describing? Well, they sound an awful lot like dinosaurs, marine reptiles, and pterosaurs. This makes sense in a biblical worldview. All these creatures were created during creation week, along with man. Man lived with dinosaurs, and dragon legends could be the memories of this time.
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1: My father committed suicide when I was a young man, and I came close to doing the same thing. I was the only son with three sisters, and my early childhood was happy. Dad taught economics at a state university, and we loved to go fishing together. His lameness from a car accident was made even worse when another car broadsided us, crushing his bad leg. From then on, he drank heavily. I was 13, and Dad and I were playing catch in the yard when he fell, breaking his leg again. It had to be amputated. My guilt was unbearable. As he drank more, I drank too. Our home divided into two camps, Mom and my sisters against Dad and me. I refused to hold him accountable and even fixed his drinks for him. Finally, Mom issued an ultimatum. Dad checked into a VA hospital and quit drinking. He became a loving husband and father, but delving into his past troubled him, and he withdrew. Then, one day, he disappeared altogether. We found him dead of a self-inflicted gunshot wound. Although I raged and drank to numb the despair, I managed to graduate with my class and then finish college. But I always felt worthless. 7 years later, consumed with suicidal thoughts, I talked with a pastor who exposed the anger I had at Dad for what he did to us. It was several years later, after attending church and reading the Bible, that I yielded my life to Christ, asking God to save me and forgive me. I'm John Hamm. If the Son, therefore, shall make you free, you shall be free indeed.
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1: Psalm 127, verses 1 and 2. Unless the Lord builds the house, they labor in vain who build it. Unless the Lord guards the city, the watchman stays awake in vain. It is vain for you to rise up early, to sit up late, to eat the bread of sorrows, for so he gives his beloved sleep. We are all so prone to worry. Fear for the future causes us to lose sleep, morning and night, all the while adding to an increasing feeling of hopelessness. The good news is that God is at work within us, building and leading us to the future which he has planned for our lives. The heart that trusts in God is the heart that finds the rest it is longing for. If you're tired today, give the work of building your future over to him. It's time to pray.
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2: Death is certain, and you're going to die one day. 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
3: 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Maybe it's because you were turned off by religion. But Billy Graham wasn't talking about religion.
2: And I'm not asking you to accept a certain religion. I'm asking you to come to a person, to Jesus Christ, who loves you. Jesus transcends all religion. He wants to give you a life of adventure.
3: And it begins with a relationship, not religion. A relationship with Jesus Christ, the Son of God. 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And it's from the Billy Graham
4: Evangelistic Association. This is Max Licato. God told Elijah to hide in the Kerith Ravine. I have directed the ravens to supply you with food there. Why would God do this? To protect Elijah from Ahab and Jezebel, for one thing. The Crown had posted an APB. Search parties were dispatched. What better place for Elijah to hide than in the rugged landscape of his homeland? And God sent Elijah to Kerith to prepare him for the future. Remember, the world had gone crazy. Abhorrent behavior, child sacrifice, worship of idols, temple prostitution had been normalized. God needed a steadfast prophet to stand against such a tide. To prepare Elijah for his assignment, God led him into the wilderness. And it was there the prophet learned to radically trust God. Call it divine boot camp. Be patient. God is working on you.

0: the scripture says Jesus went about doing good. He saw a blind man that had been blind from birth.
1: The Bible story Billy Graham shared in 1957 applies to us today.
0: We are blind just as that poor blind man that Jesus looked at that night. We're spiritually blind because the Bible teaches not only do you have physical eyes, but you have spiritual eyes.
1: And when your spiritual eyes are closed, you can't see you're a sinner who needs God's forgiveness. But if you surrender your life to Jesus Christ, He'll open your spiritual eyes to see the truth that God loves you and sent His Son Jesus to forgive you.
0: And I tell you tonight, that can happen to you. Can you say tonight, I can see, I have the joy and the peace that Christ can bring?
1: We can help you find that peace and joy through Christ. Go to findpeacewithgod.net. We're the Billy Graham Evangelistic Association.
2: This is Ken Ham on a mission to strengthen the global church with God's Word. Many cultures have legends of beasts we call dragons. The Australian Aborigines have legends of a lake monster that sounds surprisingly like a plesiosaur. The Babylonians carved creatures that look like reptiles on four legs. Herodotus, an ancient Greek writer, described flying serpents he saw in Egypt that had bat-like wings. But what are these people describing? Well, they sound an awful lot like dinosaurs, marine reptiles, and pterosaurs. This makes sense in a biblical worldview. All these creatures were created during creation week, along with man. Man lived with dinosaurs, and dragon legends could be the memories of this time.
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1: My father committed suicide when I was a young man, and I came close to doing the same thing. I was the only son with three sisters, and my early childhood was happy. Dad taught economics at a state university, and we loved to go fishing together. His lameness from a car accident was made even worse when another car broadsided us, crushing his bad leg. From then on, he drank heavily. I was 13, and Dad and I were playing catch in the yard when he fell, breaking his leg again. It had to be amputated. My guilt was unbearable. As he drank more, I drank too. Our home divided into two camps, Mom and my sisters against Dad and me. I refused to hold him accountable and even fixed his drinks for him. Finally, Mom issued an ultimatum. Dad checked into a VA hospital and quit drinking. He became a loving husband and father, but delving into his past troubled him and he withdrew. Then, one day, he disappeared altogether. We found him dead of a self-inflicted gunshot wound. Although I raged and drank to numb the despair, I managed to graduate with my class and then finish college. But I always felt worthless. 7 years later, consumed with suicidal thoughts, I talked with a pastor who exposed the anger I had at Dad for what he did to us. It was several years later, after attending church and reading the Bible, that I yielded my life to Christ, asking God to save me and forgive me. I'm John Hamm. If the Son, therefore, shall make you free, you shall be free indeed.
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1: Psalm 127, verses 1 and 2. Unless the Lord builds the house, they labor in vain who build it. Unless the Lord guards the city, the watchman stays awake in vain. It is vain for you to rise up early, to sit up late, to eat the bread of sorrows, for so he gives his beloved sleep. We are all so prone to worry. Fear for the future causes us to lose sleep, morning and night, all the while adding to an increasing feeling of hopelessness. The good news is that God is at work within us, building and leading us to the future which he has planned for our lives. The heart that trusts in God is the heart that finds the rest it is longing for. If you're tired today, give the work of building your future over to him. It's time to pray.
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2: Death is certain, and you're going to die one day. 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
3: 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Maybe it's because you were turned off by religion. But Billy Graham wasn't talking about religion.
2: 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I'm asking you to come to a person, to Jesus Christ, who loves you. Jesus transcends all religion. He wants to give you a life of adventure.
3: And it begins with a relationship, not religion. A relationship with Jesus Christ, the Son of God. 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And it's from the Billy Graham
4: Evangelistic Association. This is Max Licato. God told Elijah to hide in the Kerith Ravine. I have directed the ravens to supply you with food there. Why would God do this? To protect Elijah from Ahab and Jezebel, for one thing. The crown had posted an APB. Search parties were dispatched. What better place for Elijah to hide than in the rugged landscape of his homeland? And God sent Elijah to Kerith to prepare him for the future. Remember, the world had gone crazy. Abhorrent behavior, child sacrifice, worship of idols, temple prostitution had been normalized. God needed a steadfast prophet to stand against such a tide. To prepare Elijah for his assignment, God led him into the wilderness. And it was there the prophet learned to radically trust God. Call it divine boot camp. Be patient. God is working on you.

for peace in some void. I was trying to blame

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0: just waiting.
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3: In the previous two or three studies in this series, we have been considering the rival programs of God and of Satan for the close of this age. It's important to understand, I think, that the name Satan means literally the resister. And this indicates one major aspect of Satan's character and activity. He deliberately and systematically resists and opposes every purpose of God's grace and mercy toward the human race. I think it would be good just to take a few moments to go through the brief review, which is at the top of your outline. There are four successive facts stated there, and I will just go through them with you so that we'll move on with a clear understanding of what we're going to be dealing with in this present study. First of all, in previous studies, and some of them are quite a long way back now, we saw clearly that Satan has established a rival spiritual kingdom in opposition to God, ruling over fallen angels in the heavenlies and demons on earth. We'll not go into the background of that because we took several studies to establish those facts. We saw that at the close of this age, God has two major objectives on earth in relation to the church. The first is to reap earth's last great harvest of souls. There is to be a harvest at the close of this age. In fact, Jesus said the harvest is the end of the age. Secondly, to prepare the church as a bride for Christ, who is the bridegroom. At the same time, Satan also has his specific objectives on earth for the close of this age. The first being to gain complete political control. And in order to do this, he has to find a man that will be an instrument whom he can use, whom he can raise up to a position of unique and supreme political power, so that through that man he can accomplish his purposes. That man, in Scripture, is portrayed under the title of Antichrist. Secondly, Satan's final objective through this man is to receive universal worship. This has been his objective since he fell. He wanted to be equal with God and receive the worship that is due to God only, and he has never given up that ambition. For centuries after centuries, he has been working systematically and persistently towards this end. And through this political ruler whom he plans to raise up at the close of this age, he will, in fact, receive for a short period almost universal worship on earth. Now, in relation to these two purposes of Satan, Christ has committed to his disciples two special responsibilities. The first is to restrain Satan's purposes on earth until God's purposes of grace have been fulfilled. It is not within the program of God totally to prevent Satan accomplishing his purposes. He will be allowed to accomplish them for a short period. But it is the responsibility of the disciples of Christ, the true church, to restrain the accomplishing of Satan's purposes until God's purposes of grace have been completely fulfilled. And the second responsibility that Christ has committed to his disciples is to cast down Satan's kingdom from the heavenlies. Though this fact is very clearly stated in Scripture, I have never met anybody who understood it. As a matter of fact, it came to me with a shock of surprise when I saw it there myself. I have never heard anybody else preach it or teach it. That is not to say that people have not done so, but I have never heard it. And I would not put it there in the outline if I had not become convinced that it's scriptural and very clearly stated. Now, let's look at these two special responsibilities that Christ has committed to us as his disciples in that order. First of all, we'll consider the power of believers to restrain Satan. Secondly, we'll consider the power of believers to cast down Satan's kingdom. I have come to prefer the word believers to the word Christians. The word Christian is so much misused today, and particularly in dealing with Jewish people, it puts all their opposition up. But if you talk about a believer, it's altogether different. And actually, the promises of God are only to believers. All right, let's consider then the power of believers to restrain Satan. I think one key scripture that contains this truth in essence is Matthew 5:13, which is taken from the Sermon on the Mount. In that verse, Jesus says this, "Ye are the salt of the earth, but if the salt have lost his savour, wherewith shall it be salted? It is thenceforth good for nothing, but to be cast out, and to be trodden under foot of men." Now, I am no scientist, and there are lots of facts about salt that I don't know. I don't even know the scientific name for salt. But in my simple way, I know two important things that salt does, and both of them are extremely relevant to our function as believers in the earth today. The first thing I know about salt is that it gives flavor to that which would otherwise lack flavor. It brings out the flavor and the goodness in things, makes them acceptable to the palate, whereas otherwise they would not be acceptable. Secondly, salt has the ability to restrain the processes of corruption. We are all familiar with these facts. Let's look at the first aspect of the operation of salt, to give flavor, to make something acceptable which otherwise would not be acceptable. We are the salt of the earth, so we are here to give flavor to the earth, to make the earth acceptable to God, for otherwise, without our presence, it would not be acceptable. In other words, as long as we are here, we, by our presence, cause God to look down upon the earth and to deal with it in grace and in mercy and in favor, rather than in wrath and in final judgment. It is our presence that keeps back the final judgment and causes God to offer mercy and grace to the earth as a whole. Salt is not, in this way, put on in large blobs or spoonfuls. It's sprinkled just a grain at a time, a grain here and a grain there. But each little grain has its particular function and purpose to give flavor to that particular area where it is sprinkled. And that's how we are as Christians in the earth. Each one of us should be functioning as a grain of salt, creating an atmosphere in that place where we are that causes God to look with favor and mercy, not merely upon us, but on the people that are round about us. I think some Christians have not realized this. We are responsible for the situation in which we live. We're responsible for the atmosphere around about us. Let's look at some illustrations of this principle that true believers are the salt of the earth. In other words, the presence of true believers causes God to view a situation or a group of persons with mercy and favor. But if those persons, those believers, were not there, God would withdraw his mercy and his favor, and the only thing left would be wrath and judgment. Let's look at God's dealings with Sodom in the 18th chapter of Genesis. The Lord had visited Abraham and his household, had had a meal with him, and then told Abraham that he was going on to see the wickedness of Sodom preparatory to bringing judgment upon Sodom. Now we have to remember that Abraham's nephew Lot lived in Sodom, and therefore Abraham had a very special reason for being concerned that God would not bring judgment upon Sodom. And so Abraham decided that he would talk to the Lord about this question of dealing with Sodom and bringing judgment upon Sodom. And so we read in verses 23 through 25 this conversation, or these remarks made by Abraham to the Lord. And Abraham drew near, that is, to the Lord, and said, "Wilt thou also destroy the righteous with the wicked? Peradventure there be 50 righteous within the city. Wilt thou also destroy and not spare the place for the 50 righteous that are therein? That be far from thee to do after this manner, to slay the righteous with the wicked. And that the righteous should be as the wicked, that be far from thee. Shall not the judge of all the earth do right?" Many, many believers have not grasped this thing which was so clear to Abraham, that God would never deal with the righteous as with the wicked. It is altogether out of the question that God, who is a just God, would ever do this. And it has never been the purpose of God that God's judgments for wickedness upon the wicked should ever touch the righteous. Abraham saw this so clearly. And yet I find many, many believers don't live in the light of this truth. If any judgment at any time descends upon the wicked, if we are believers in Jesus Christ, made righteous by faith in him, it should not come near us. It should not touch us. It should not even bring fear over us. It is totally alien to the justice of God that he would ever deal with the righteous as with the wicked. Abraham saw it. God didn't argue with it. He accepted it. He went along with it. So Abraham said, if there are only 50 righteous people in Sodom, wouldn't you spare the city for the sake of 50 righteous? God said, yes. Verse 26, if I find 50 righteous within the city, I'll spare the whole place for the sake of 50 people. And then we do not need to read the verses that follow through verse 32, but you remember that Abraham brought the number down, 10 by 10. What about 40? Well, all right, I'll spare it for 40. What about 30? Well, I'll spare it for 30. What about 20? I'll spare it for 20. Abraham said, I'm just going to talk once more, Lord, just once more. Suppose there were only 10. Would you spare it for the sake of 10? The Lord said, if there are only 10, I'll spare the whole city for the sake of 10 righteous persons in it. Now, I don't know how many thousands of people lived in Sodom. I imagine it was a pretty big city. But I'm sure that the proportion still applies today. 10 righteous men in that city could have caused God to postpone his judgment and withhold his wrath for the whole city. What were those 10 righteous persons? Had they been there, they were the salt of the earth. They were 10 little grains of salt that made the whole city acceptable to God so that he would not deal with it in wrath and in judgment because of 10 righteous believers in the city. This is what it is to be the salt of the earth. This principle runs all through Scripture. Let's look in 2 Kings, the 6th chapter, the 17th verse. This occurred in the ministry of Elisha the prophet. Elisha was in a city of Israel named Dothan. The king of Syria had sent an army with many horses and many chariots to arrest Elisha and take him prisoner. And on a certain morning, Elisha's servant, the young man that waited upon him, rose up early and, I suppose, as would be customary in the land of Israel, went up onto the rooftop. You remember they had flat roofs. And he was rubbing his eyes and looking around, and suddenly he froze. And an awful scene met his eyes. Verse 15, when the servant of the man of God was risen early and gone forth, behold, an host, an army, compassed the city, both with horses and chariots. The whole city was surrounded by a tremendous army. And his servant said unto him, alas, my master, how shall we do? And Elisha answered, fear not, for they that be with us are more than they that be with them. And Elisha prayed and said, Lord, I pray thee, open his eyes, that he may see. And the Lord opened the eyes of the young man, and he saw. And behold, the mountain was full of horses and chariots of fire round about Elisha. Notice, there was one man who was the focal point for all the armies of God protecting God's people. That one man was Elisha. And it is possible for a person to attract to himself the armies of God in protection and blessing. One man can have such a relationship with God that God will have all the forces of heaven watching over that one man, and all the people round about him will be protected because of that man. You study the rest of that story, the entire city of Dothan was saved because one man was there who knew God and was in a right relationship with God, and that man was Elisha. Turn on to the book of Psalms and look in Psalm 106, verse 23. This psalm is a record of God's dealings with Israel from Egypt into the Promised Land. And it's mainly a record of Israel's transgressions and backslidings. It certainly is not to the glory of Israel. And in this passage of the psalm, it speaks about how the Israelites made the golden calf. And it says, verse 20, thus they changed their glory into the similitude of an ox that eateth grass. They forget God their Savior, which had done great things in Egypt, wondrous works in the land of Ham, and terrible things by the Red Sea. Therefore he, that is God, said that he would destroy them, had not Moses, his chosen, stood before him in the breach to turn away his wrath, lest he should destroy them. You read the account in Exodus chapter 32, you'll find that Moses stood between God and the destruction of the whole nation of Israel. God said, Lord, don't do it. One man, by his intercession, preserved the nation. And in that connection, we'll notice that Moses is called God's chosen. One of the titles that indicate the favor of God. God's favor towards Moses could cover a whole nation's transgression. And then you turn on to Ezekiel, you see the opposite side of the picture, the situation later on in Israel when God could not find even one man who would stand on behalf of the people and keep off the wrath of God. Ezekiel 22 ends with an outline of the tremendous backsliding of Israel. We don't need to go into it in detail, but you'll notice actually that every section of the nation is involved. If you begin in verse 24 of Ezekiel 22, "Son of man, say unto her, thou art the land that is not cleansed nor rained upon in the day of indignation." And this brings out a thought which I'd leave with you, that it's the latter rain that cleanses a land from God's indignation. When the rain doesn't fall, the land is not cleansed. And then notice the different elements in the people, all of whom are involved in this wickedness. Verse 25, there is a conspiracy of her prophets. Verse 26, her priests have violated my law. Verse 27, her princes in the midst thereof are like wolves ravening the prey. Verse 28, the prophets again. And verse 29, the people of the land, the common people. So we have the prophets, the priests, the princes, and the people. All have turned away in transgression and rebellion against God. And then these last two verses, verses 30 and 31, "I sought for a man among them that should make up the hedge and stand in the gap before me for the land, that I should not destroy it, but I found none. Therefore have I poured out mine indignation upon them." Notice the therefore. If I could have found one man, he could have changed the situation. But there wasn't even one man that would stand before me in the gap and make up the hedge. And I cannot but say that I think the situation in the United States today is exactly the same. If God does not find one or more persons that will stand in the gap and make up the hedge, there is no hope for this nation. Now let's turn on into the New Testament, the 27th chapter of Acts. This is the scene when Paul, having been brought for trial and then transferred to the judgment of Caesar, is on his way in a ship to Rome. And the ship runs into this terrible storm, and for 14 days and nights they don't see the sun or the moon or the stars, and they've given up all hope of being saved. And at that point, the angel of God came to the ship in the night and spoke to Paul. And Paul says in Acts 27 verse 23, "For there stood by me this night the angel of God, whose I am and whom I serve." Those are two good things to be able to say about God, isn't it? Whose I am and whom I serve. I belong to him and I serve him. And if you can say that, you have as much right to the rest as Paul had. The angel stood by him saying, "Fear not, Paul. Thou must be brought before Caesar. And lo, God hath given thee all them that sail with thee." Every single person on the ship will be saved for your sake, Paul. Because we've got to get you to Rome. That's God's program. Satan can hinder, but he can never prevent the fulfillment of God's program. He can delay it, but it will always go through. And the whole of heaven was concerned about getting one man, Paul, to Rome. And because of Paul's relationship to God, God said, "Not merely will you be saved, Paul, but the other people on the ship will be saved for your sake." And if you want to know how many they were, you can look in verse 37. Luke, who's writing the account, says, "We were in all in the ship 276 souls." That's 276 persons. And you leave out Paul, you have 275. 275 persons were spared destruction because of the presence of the Apostle Paul on that ship. Now, in your outline, I've stated this. The same principle applies today. The presence of true believers makes a difference. And I would say to you, if you don't make a difference, you aren't much of a believer. If things are the same whether you're there or not, then you aren't really worthy to be called a believer. I remember in the North African desert in the Second World War, when I was there as a medical orderly, and we were with what was called a light field ambulance, which was attached to an armored division. And apart from the mobile bath unit, we were the only unarmed group with them. And once or twice in the desert you end up not knowing where you are. We didn't know whether we were behind the British lines or the enemy lines. And especially when a sandstorm comes up, you have no idea whether you're looking north, south, east, or west. And I remember on two occasions we got in that situation where we didn't know whether we were in front of or behind our own lines. And a small medical unit wandering about with a few trucks in the desert is a rather pitiful sight. And I remember more than once some of those other soldiers who were not Christians, didn't even claim to be Christians. I remember one man, and he was really a blasphemer. He was an ungodly man. He came to me at one of these points and he said, "Corporal Prince, I'm glad you're with us." And I knew exactly what he meant. He meant, "We feel safer when you're here." Now, I'm not saying that to boast. I believe it should be true of every believer. I believe every believer should make a difference by his presence. I was with that unit in more or less continuous action in the desert for 2 years, and they never lost a man killed during that time. I believe that was for my sake. Now, you can say, "Well, Brother Prince is very conceited," but that's up to you. I would just say I'm a believer, that's all. Let's look in 2 Corinthians 5:20 for a moment. And what really impressed me was the unbelievers knew it. When it came, when, as they say, the chips were down, they knew. They weren't going to get converted, but they knew. 2 Corinthians 5:20. This sums this up, I believe. "Now then, we are ambassadors for Christ, as though God did beseech you by us. We pray you in Christ's stead, be ye reconciled to God." We, all believers, are ambassadors. Heaven's authorized representatives in an alien land, speaking on behalf of heaven's government and having the total authority of heaven's armies behind us, just like any ambassador fulfilling his function in any country of the world speaks with the voice of authority on behalf of his government and has the whole military resources of his government behind him. And as long as we are in the world, we are messengers of reconciliation. "We beseech the world, be ye reconciled to God." We're here in Christ's place, ambassadors of peace. Now, as I pointed out before, but it can be said again, the last official act of a government when it proposes to declare war on another nation is to withdraw its ambassadors. Theoretically, according to protocol, it will not declare war and leave its ambassadors in the enemy territory. And I am personally convinced that God will not declare war till he's withdrawn his ambassadors. But when he has, then I say, look out, earth, because you haven't ever seen anything like what will come when God's ambassadors are withdrawn. Then the message of reconciliation is no longer offered, and there remains nothing but final war between God and a Christ-rejecting earth. But while we remain here, we have the function, the responsibilities, and the privileges of ambassadors. We are official representatives of heaven's government in an alien territory. And when we speak, if we speak in the will of God, with the authority God has given us, the whole authority of heaven is behind us, making our words good. Now let's look at the second operation of salt that I mentioned, which is to restrain corruption. Of course, today refrigeration is a familiar thing all over the world. But we can remember that before refrigeration was made available, one main way of preserving things such as meat was to use salt. And on long sea voyages for many centuries, sailors regularly had their meat preserved by salt. The meat was essentially corruptible. The forces of corruption were at work in that meat. But the presence of the salt restrained the forces of corruption to keep the meat edible as long as it was needed by those sailors. And this, again, is exactly what you and I are responsible to do. We are here to hold back the forces of corruption until God's purposes have been fulfilled. Corruption is already at work in the world. We do not prevent corruption, but we restrain corruption for as long as the voyage lasts. When the purposes of God have been fulfilled, then corruption will come to its head. This is very clearly stated in Scripture. Let's look in 2 Thessalonians chapter 2. 2 Thessalonians chapter 2 is probably, outside of Revelation at any rate, the clearest statement about the coming of what I have called Antichrist. And most of this chapter deals with the coming of this evil, satanically inspired and empowered ruler. But in verse 3, Paul reminds the Christians that Antichrist cannot be manifested. This purpose of Satan cannot come to its culmination until something else has happened first. Let no man deceive you by any means, for that day shall not come except there come a falling away first, and that man of sin be revealed, the son of perdition. The man of sin and the son of perdition are two titles of Antichrist. But notice, Antichrist cannot be revealed unless there is first of all a falling away. That means a falling away from the faith. The Greek word is apostasy, and is always used of turning away from the true faith of Jesus Christ. So as long as the believers retain the true faith, the man of sin cannot be revealed. Why? Because the believers are the salt holding back the final manifestation of corruption. And you see, Satan knows this verse is in the Bible. I think Satan knows the Bible pretty well. Satan realizes that if he's going to manifest this man, he's got to produce an apostasy within the church. In other words, the salt of the church has got to lose its saltness. It's got to cease to fulfill its function. Then if the salt loses its saltness, the way is open for the manifestation of this final evil satanic ruler. So what is Satan's, one of his main methods of working is to turn the believers away from the faith. In other words, to produce an apostasy. And as far as I'm concerned, the last 20 years have witnessed within Christendom an apostasy that could almost be called a landslide, where in most major Protestant denominations it is accepted to deny the basic tenets of the Christian faith. It isn't just revolutionary, it's almost normal. And this apostasy can be traced directly to the theological seminaries. The majority of theological seminaries in this nation are turning out well-qualified apostates. I have had the privilege of fellowship with Dennis Bennett, the rector of St. Luke's Episcopal Mission Church in Seattle, Washington, and he's known probably to many of you. I remember him saying once this, that when he went to the theological seminary in Chicago to be trained for the ministry, the first lecturer that came out for the first lecture said this before he began lecturing. He said, "I want you to all understand clearly right from the beginning that I'm an atheist." That's the first thing he ever said. There he was, training young men in a seminary of Christian theology.

0: effectively. Now, I'm not saying this to be malicious or uncharitable. I'm stating what I believe to be simple, objective facts. And behind this, we see that Satan is working to turn away believers from the faith, because until that happens, his purposes cannot be consummated. There must be a falling away. The salt must lose its saltness before corruption can come to its head. This is exactly what is taking place in the world today. The apostates, the people that turn from the faith, are salt that's lost its savor.
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4: I was born and raised in England, where my father was a lawyer who rose to the rank of Brigadier General during World War II. Although he wasn't a Christian, I was sent to the Westminster Abbey School. I found religion to be a bore and fell in with some dirty-minded boys. Our language and behavior grew progressively worse. When I was 12, however, I began going to the Sunday afternoon Bible class, where I heard the gospel for the first time. During summer camp when I was 13, I gave my life to Christ. I had always wanted to join the Metropolitan Police Force and took the exams when I finished school, but God had other plans. They discovered color blindness, which disqualified me to be a policeman, so my parents urged me to study law. I hitchhiked through Europe and saw what a need there was for the gospel there. Then I undertook the study of law. But 2 years into my career, the Lord led me to assist in a huge revival in Manchester with an American evangelist. That's where I met Sylvia. When the revival ended, I was accepted to work at their headquarters in the U.S. Sylvia joined me, and we were married. We visited Pacific Garden Mission and developed a burden to help the homeless. Then we went to Los Angeles, where we had a bad car accident. I felt such peace, even during the ambulance ride to hospital, because I knew that God was in control even if I died. Wouldn't you like to have that kind of peace? Put your trust in Christ, and you will. I'm Harvey Thomas, and if the Son therefore shall make you free, you shall be free indeed.
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1: Many people who appear to be happy are actually deeply troubled inside. If you're one of them, listen to what Franklin Graham has to say.
2: Something's wrong, something's missing, and maybe you're here tonight and you're troubled because of maybe an alcohol addiction or a drug addiction, or maybe you have a unwanted pregnancy, or maybe you're here tonight because you have trouble in your school or your home, and your marriage is about to break up and you don't know what to do, and deep down in the pit of your soul, you know that life is going the wrong direction. But I can tell you tonight, you come to Christ. And tonight you can leave here with that assurance, that confidence, knowing that your life has been turned around. You can leave here tonight with that assurance that you've been forgiven of your sins.
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We praise you for supplying our needs according to your riches and glory in Jesus Christ. We are so dependent upon you, Lord, and grateful for your amazing provision in our lives. You sustain our spiritual lives and our physical and material lives as well. Truly, no matter how hard we work, how much we earn, and how cleverly we invest, save, and buy, all that we have is a gift from your generous hand. Every good thing comes from you, O God. We desire to be persistent in our prayers for our daily provision. God, provide for us this day. In Jesus' name.

might be here tonight. You may think God has forgotten you about your situation, but He hasn't. The Bible says that we are inscribed on the palm of His hand. And heaven and earth may pass away, but His word will remain forever. And He can do exceedingly, abundantly, above all that we could ever ask or think tonight. Amen. Let's sing it.

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For those of you feeling hopeless, there's hope. Make a roadway in the wilderness, Father, tonight. 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
1: After months in a mental hospital to treat my alcoholism, my brother Raymond signed me out and let me live with him. Though free from the hospital's walls, I still felt imprisoned by my cravings and emotional distress until Raymond took me to a revival meeting. There, convictions overwhelmed me, and I received Christ as my Savior. After becoming emotionally stable, I needed financial stability. My friend and former drinking buddy, Clara, became my roommate. I started a business as a sign painter while Clara worked at a drugstore soda fountain. I shared all that I knew about Christ with her. Eventually, I decided to let the seeds I planted take root and stopped talking to her about Jesus. In time, God's word began to impact her heart, and she accompanied me to a church service that made an even greater impact on her. In our room, she prayed to receive the Lord. The transformation was evident. Then she encouraged me to invite a hardened mental patient from the hospital to come live with us so we could share Christ's love with her. It seemed impossible, but on Easter Sunday, that lady went to church with us and later received Christ. That was the seed thought for a ministry to many other women like us. I'm Jane Page. If the Son, therefore, shall make you free, ye shall be free indeed.
0: If you would like to be free from the weight of sin by receiving Jesus Christ as Lord and Savior, or maybe you have questions about it, call 1-888-NEED-HIM right now. 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

0: One of the supreme problems of modern society is loneliness.
1: Billy Graham.
0: The modern city is a lonely place. There are many lonely people here.
1: Are you lonely? The Bible says that God's Son, Jesus Christ, can help.
0: Jesus came to a man one time that was lonely. 38 years he'd sat in the same spot, lonely and tired, without a friend. And Jesus looked at him and said, "Do you need a friend?" And he said, "Yes." This bundle of loneliness and human pain had been buffeted by the surging tides of thousands of people. But Jesus singled him out. He became his friend that day and he healed him. He can become your friend tonight if you'll let him.
1: Yes, if you surrender your heart to Jesus, he'll save you from your sins and become your friend too. Learn more about how that works at findpeacewithgod.net. We're the Billy Graham Evangelistic Association.

0: Dragon Legends. This is Ken Ham on a mission to strengthen the global church with God's word. Many cultures have legends of beasts we call dragons. The Australian Aborigines have legends of a lake monster that sounds surprisingly like a plesiosaur. The Babylonians carve creatures that look like reptiles on four legs. Herodotus, an ancient Greek writer, described flying serpents he saw in Egypt that had bat-like wings. Well, what are these people describing? Well, they sound an awful lot like dinosaurs, marine reptiles, and pterosaurs. This makes sense in a biblical worldview. All these creatures were created during creation week along with man. Man lived with dinosaurs, and dragon legends could be the memories of this time.
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0: It's time to pray with Pastor Carter Conlon.
1: Luke chapter 4, beginning at verse 17. And he was handed the book of the prophet Isaiah. And when he had opened the book, he found the place where it was written, "The Spirit of the Lord is upon me, because he has anointed me to preach the gospel to the poor. He has sent me to heal the brokenhearted, to proclaim liberty to the captives, and recovery of sight to the blind, to set at liberty those who are oppressed, to proclaim the acceptable year of the Lord." Then he closed the book and gave it back to the attendant and sat down. And the eyes of all who were in the synagogue were fixed on him. And he began to say to them, "Today this scripture is fulfilled in your hearing." My friend, the book of your pain and sorrow can be closed today. I want you to think very, very deeply about this. And as you're thinking, remember, it's time to pray.
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2: Fear of death haunted me as a child. I was born in Iran, where Muslim funerals are filled with hopelessness. How could I find peace? I grew up and married the girl I loved, and we had two sons. My parents took me to Mecca for the Hajj, where an imam told me to divorce my wife. I was furious because a real God would not ask that of me. I went home and turned away from Islam. One winter day, we had a car accident that left my leg paralyzed. Two surgeries later, I was still paralyzed, and my wife had to support the family by teaching. 14 years later, and in a wheelchair, we went to London. When doctors there couldn't help me, I became suicidal. Then I decided to try the United States. Getting visas seemed impossible, but with God, all things are possible. We got our visas and flew to Seattle, but doctors wanted more money than we had. A neighbor took us to church and told me about Jesus, the Son of God, who died for my sin. There I met an Iranian who had become a Christian. I went to the Farsi service and wept at the beautiful songs. The pastor explained how Jesus died for us on the cross so we could have eternal life, and we prayed to receive Christ as Savior. I slept peacefully and free of pain. 2 months later, I began walking, and I've been walking with Jesus ever since. He brought our sons to the U.S., and they were saved too. I'm Firuz, with no fear of death. If the Son, therefore, shall make you free, ye shall be free indeed.
1: If you would like to be free from the weight of sin by accepting Jesus Christ as Lord and Savior, call 1-888-NEED-HIM right now. Free Indeed is a production of Pacific Garden Mission, 1458 South Canal Street, Chicago, Illinois, 60607. 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

0: Billy Graham talks about driving.
1: I read about a woman who tried her driver's test for the 38th time and failed. And perhaps you've tried nearly that many times for a license spiritually, to sit in the driver's seat of your own life. I'm asking you to move over and trust the Holy Spirit to drive and control your life. You can be alive right now physically, but your soul is dead. Your spirit is dead, and you keep searching for something and you can't find it. You'll never find what you're looking for in life till you come to the cross of Christ and are born again. Do you know Christ? Are you sure? God can give you a whole new life, a transformation that you never dreamed existed, if you let Him.
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1: I was living in Harlem, addicted to drugs, when a friend jumped off a building and ended his life. At that point, I decided to follow my dad and my cousin and go to Christian drug rehab. Jesus had set them free of drugs, and I wanted to change my life too. 2 weeks later, I prayed and received Jesus as my Savior. After I finished the program, I went into ministry to help others get free of drugs. I went to Bible school, where I met Mary, and we were married. I started college in New Hampshire and worked at a drug center. We lived in the Northeast for 10 years while I got my master's degree. Ministering at the maximum security state prison, I learned so much about God's love and forgiveness from inmates whose crimes were so heinous they would never go free again. But Jesus had set them free of their guilt and shame. Then, God called us to start a Christian drug rehab in New Haven. 6 years later, we started a church. I was already a pastor to men, women, and children in our program, so we reached out to the community. The church grew enormously. Later, I served as hospital chaplain and then pastored a church in Indianapolis for 6 years. God called us to San Antonio, where I am still serving Him in drug rehabilitation. Jesus can set you free, just like He did me. I'm Floyd A. Miles III. If the Son, therefore, shall make you free, ye shall be free indeed.
0: If you would like to be free from the weight of sin by receiving Jesus Christ as Lord and Savior, call 1-888-NEED-HIM right now. Free Indeed is a production of Pacific Garden Mission, 1458 South Canal Street, Chicago, Illinois, 60607. 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

0: On the outside, you look great, but deep inside, you're searching for something you haven't yet found. You don't know what it is.
1: Billy Graham, speaking about the yearning in every human heart for meaning and significance.
0: Prozac and other things like that will give you a temporary high. 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And tonight, there are two things I would like to leave with you. Just two things. First, the most important is that God loves you. And secondly, there's another thing that you need to know. The time is short.
1: Don't wait. Jesus Christ is the answer you're searching for. We're the Billy Graham Evangelistic Association. 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
1: Does the Apostle John mean when he says the reader of the book of Revelation will be blessed? We will talk about it.
2: Jesus is coming again. We never want to put a date on it. We want to be careful not to be too definitive in terms of dates. But we are told in Scripture we should know the signs of the times. Luke 21:11 says there will be an increase of earthquakes and pestilence and tossing of the waves of the sea, meaning tsunami. So these are birth pains. These are things that are pointing to the end times. But what we see around us in our world is not necessarily the events of Revelation yet, but God wants us to be prepared. God wants us to know some of the signs of the times, to be ready, to be looking, to be eagerly expecting the second coming of Jesus.
1: Welcome to Understanding the Times Radio with Pastor Josh Schwartz and Ken Michael, Radio for the Remnant, brought to you by Olive Tree Ministries, a ministry founded by Jan Markell. In our program, Pastor Josh talks to Pastor Gary Hamrick of Cornerstone Chapel, Leesburg, Virginia. Pastor Gary just wrote a new book, Standing on the Edge of Eternity, The End Times According to Revelation. Should the believer study the book of Revelation?
3: I'm breaking with my tradition here to answer a question about the book of Revelation, which I usually don't do because my basic understanding of Revelation is that a lot of people get in a lot of trouble, including Christians, and we win in the end. I mean, those are the things that I'm really certain about the book of Revelation. Other than that, there's lots of variation. But the question here is the book of Revelation, or does it describe a literal event? That's the way the question was put to me, and there's a vagueness in it. So let me answer it two ways. It does describe a literal event in the sense that if you take the book of Revelation as a whole to describe the end of the world where Jesus returns and the problem of evil is solved and the goodness is restored to the world and there's a whole new heavens and new earth, that event is going to happen. Now, does it happen literally the way the words throughout the book of Revelation describe it? And the answer is clearly not, because there are no dragons that are going to be falling from the sky. There are no lampstands that are going to be put out. There are no bowls of things being tipped out, the bowls of wrath, etc. This is figurative language to describe something that is literally true. Now, trying to figure out what exactly those figures of speech are describing, that's difficult.
4: Welcome to Understanding the Times Radio, the program founded by Jan Markell. I'm Pastor Josh Schwartz, and my co-host Ken Michael is traveling, and please remember him in your prayers. Now, this week, we will discuss the importance of studying the whole Bible, even the difficult and often neglected book of Revelation. My guest has recently released a new book entitled Standing on the Edge of Eternity, The End Times According to Revelation.

0: We've just been in awe over the last 34 years to see what God has done. And our church is on the outskirts of the nation's capital. So this is where God has planted us, just on the outskirts of the swamp. And he's given us a lot of opportunities to try to make an impact in this part of the world for the glory of God, for the sake of the kingdom.
1: Praise God for your faithfulness, and thank you for standing in these dark days in that very difficult place. Now, in that clip, we heard Greg Kokel, in essence, say to be very careful when reading and interpreting the book of Revelation. Now, I would agree with that. But he also seemed to imply that he tends to shy away from the book of Revelation. Is that how followers of Jesus should approach the final book of the Bible?
0: It's not, but I think that he probably expresses the sentiment of a lot of people. I hear how overwhelming the book of Revelation is to people. It's pretty daunting. And so therefore, folks are reluctant to really dive into the book. That's in part why I wrote this book, Standing on the Edge of Eternity, is because I want to try to take the fear of the book of Revelation out of the equation so that people can really dive into this book, because it's an incredible book that the Lord has given us, the revelation of Jesus Christ through the pen of the Apostle John. But many people are not diving into it because they're fearful of it. It's a lot of information. It's overwhelming. I say to people, sometimes when you read the book of Revelation, it's like drinking out of a fire hose instead of a garden hose. Yeah, I'm excited about helping people to dive more and more into the book of Revelation.
1: Praise God. And I think it's interesting that you brought that up with the people's hesitancy. Before I worked at Olive Tree Ministries, I was a senior pastor at a small church in Western Colorado, and I took on the daunting task of teaching through the book of Revelation. And this is a very traditional Southern Baptist church. And what's fascinating is the people, for the first 3 or 4 weeks working through the book, it was almost as though you could hear a pin drop because they just didn't know how to react to it. And it seems like you're getting very similar responses. Now, why do you think that is?
0: In part because the figurative language that John uses can sometimes be confusing for people. I try to tell people, look, you have to remember John's writing in the first century and he is seeing way into the future. And so he is trying to describe events. He's trying to describe scenes. He's trying to describe cataclysmic activity using language restricted to the first century. So I kind of equate it sometimes like if George Washington had been handed a cell phone, how would he describe that? And searching for language to describe things, it's very difficult when you're talking about something into the future. So I think people's reluctance has to do a lot with that. There's a lot of figurative language, but it is a literal book with literal events that are speaking about the future. And that's why it's important for us to read, because God has given us a glimpse into things that are to come. And by and large, with a couple of exceptions, the book of Revelation is all about future events. So we need to be ready for what is coming. And God has graciously given us a glimpse into that future.
1: Amen and amen. Praise God for that explanation, because it is a book that literally reveals God's heart and God's character to those who will read it. So with that in mind, as you've studied and taught and written a book now on the book of Revelation, what would you say that the book has revealed to you about God's faithfulness or his character? What stood out the most?
0: That's a great question. God is a God of order and God is a God of detail. As I was going through Revelation, putting things together for a book, it forced me to look at the details and how very detailed God is about this whole thing. It's not like some whimsical idea of, oh, Jesus is coming again and the earth is going to get really dark before he returns and then there's a new heaven and a new earth. It's not a generic story. It's a very specific story with great details. And so the more I dug through it, the more I realized the richness of the details that God has given us so that we can be ready. Now, again, sometimes the fault of the church is that we look at the details and we try to interpret every single thing through every single detail. And sometimes, again, we have to pull back a little bit and realize that some of the language is figurative, describing literal events. And so there can be too much human interpretation. Well, this must mean this and this must mean that. And that's fine for discussion. That's fine for gentle debate, but we can't get stuck in the weeds. We have to see the overarching purpose. God is giving us a glimpse into the future because he wants to wake up an unbelieving world, because he wants to shake up the nation of Israel, because he loves the Jewish people. He's not done with them.
1: Amen.
0: And because he wants to ultimately make up the kingdom of God. So by the time you get to the end of Revelation, the kingdom of God in terms of

0: who belongs to it forever and ever, and who will not forever and ever. It's all settled. And so those are the three reasons why we see the book of Revelation given to us. It's to wake up unbelievers, it's to shake up the nation of Israel, and it's to make up the body of Christ for the ultimate eternal reward with the Lord.
1: That is a great way to break it down. And it's exactly what it does when you study what God is saying. I love the subtitle of the book, The End Times, according to the book of Revelation. When you study it the way that God has written it to us, we are awoken and we are seeing the absolute love of God for the nation of Israel. And we understand that there is right and wrong. There is heaven and there is hell. And God is the one ultimately that lays all of that out for us.
0: My good friend who's now gone to be with the Lord, Dr. Ed Heinzen, I loved what he would always say about Revelation. He said, God has given us the book of Revelation to prepare us, not to scare us. And that's the bottom line.
1: Now, Pastor Gary, the book of Revelation opens very, very personally. Let me just read the first three verses here, and then I'll ask you a quick question. John writes, Revelation chapter 1, verse 1, the revelation of Jesus Christ, which God gave him to show his servants the things that must soon take place. He made it known by sending his angel to his servant John, who bore witness to the word of God and to the testimony of Jesus Christ, even to all that he, that is John, saw. Now, verse 3 says this, blessed is the one who reads aloud the words of this prophecy, and blessed are those who hear and who keep what is written in it, for the time is near. We get three verses in, and John promises, as he's revealing this from God, that by reading, hearing, and keeping these words, you will be blessed. What does John mean by that?
0: The book begins with a blessing, and Josh, I'm going to read the end of the book too, because Please. In Revelation 22, verse 14, it says, blessed are those who do his commandments, that they may have the right to the tree of life and may enter through the gates into the city. The book of Revelation begins with a blessing, and the book of Revelation ends with a blessing. And there are actually a total of seven blessings throughout the book of Revelation, and it's kind of known as the Beatitudes of Revelation. You read the first one, I read the last one, and there are five others in between. And basically what John is saying at the beginning of this book is, you read it, you obey it, there is an intrinsic blessing for all those who heed the words of the book of Revelation. Because in the book of Revelation, besides talking about future events, it gives us an understanding of the character of God, that he is just, that he is mighty, that he is holy, that he is majestic, and that he wants us to walk in holiness as his children. He wants us to walk in obedience. And the book of Revelation had better awaken people to realize God is a just and a holy God. He's a loving father. But you see in Revelation, his wrath is being poured out upon a God-forsaken, Christ-rejecting world. The church is going to be rescued. We're going to be raptured before all that. God has not appointed us to suffer wrath, but to receive salvation through our Lord Jesus Christ. However, this should make every Christian aware of how awesome God is, how mighty and powerful he is, and to obey him and to walk humbly before him. And when we do, there's a blessing attached. So every time I teach through Revelation, I say to the congregation, look, as I read it, I get blessed. Teaching it, as you hear it and do what it says, you get blessed in the process too. There's just an intrinsic blessing in reading and doing what Revelation says.
1: Now, let's just take that one step further. And how have you tangibly been blessed by reading, teaching, and now writing on the book of Revelation?
0: It has reminded me of the heart of God. The more I've studied through Revelation, I've gone from, I have to give you a little background. Yeah. You know, I got saved when I was 15, and early into my Christian life, I latched on to Hal Lindsey's books like The Late Great Planet Earth, There's a New World Coming. And my first introduction to Revelation and things about the end times pretty much terrorized me. The awareness of the second coming of Christ, the Antichrist, the tribulation period, the rapture, all of it instilled fear in me. So the older I've gotten in Christ, as I've studied Revelation, it's gone from fear to anticipation and to a place of being settled in who the Lord is, that he's got all this. I can trust him, just anticipating the glorious return of Christ and what the future is going to be for all of us who love the Lord.
1: That is so important, because I do believe that many people approach the book of Revelation with fear and trembling. And I think that's wise at times to recognize the grandeur of it, that there is judgment that's coming, but to turn that fear to an anticipation through the shed blood that's of right. Jesus. Friends, I would encourage you to not be afraid of what's going to take place, but trust in Jesus and understand that you can have this anticipation that you, through the shed blood of Jesus, through your faith in him, can receive eternal life and experience the good that the book of Revelation talks about, not only in the millennial kingdom, but also in the eternal state, chapters 19 through 22. Pastor Gary, as we transition, I want to zone in on one aspect that I think is, for some reason or another, ignored very often in the church, specifically when dealing with the book of Revelation, and that's the millennial kingdom. So if you would, listen to this clip, and then we'll get your thoughts.
2: What about the millennium? Multitudes today hold to the belief that there will be a 1,000-year semi-golden age following the second appearing of Jesus Christ. As such, they suppose that they will be resurrected in glorified bodies to once again experience a fallen world, and that for 1,000 years. First, we should note that though Jesus spoke repeatedly of the resurrection of the dead, he did not so much as hint at the notion of a 1,000-year semi-golden age replete with rebuilt temple and reinstituted sacrifices. Instead, he said, "Do not be amazed at this, for a time is coming when all who are in their graves will hear his voice and come out. Those who have done good will rise to live, and those who have done evil will rise to be eternally condemned." Moreover, when Jesus spoke with Martha concerning the resurrection of her brother, Jesus reaffirmed that Lazarus would be resurrected on the last day, not prior to a 1,000-year semi-golden age. Furthermore, nothing in Scripture suggests that those who have fallen asleep in Christ will return to a fallen earth replete with fallen human beings. The scriptural promise that gave my father peace as he faced a terminal condition in 1997 was that he would return to a restored universe in which there is no more death or mourning or crying or pain, for the old order of things has passed away. As the Apostle John made plain, nothing impure will ever enter the New Jerusalem, nor will anyone who does what is shameful or deceitful, but only those whose names are written in the Lamb's Book of Life. Finally, the number 1,000 is invariably used figuratively. God increased the number of the Israelites 1,000 times. God is keeping his covenant of love to 1,000 generations. God owns the cattle on 1,000 hills. Better is one day in God's court than 1,000 elsewhere. The least of Zion will become 1,000, the smallest a mighty nation. God shows love to 1,000 generations, and 1,000 more examples could easily be added to the list. Of course, I'm speaking metaphorically. In context of the 7-year tribulation of Revelation, mirroring the 7-year tribulation under the Old Testament Antichrist and Antiochus the Fourth Epiphanes, the Apostle John wanted his hearers to have an eternal perspective. Satan will be bound forever 1,000 years, and those who have not taken his mark will rule forever 1,000 years. As such, Satan's defeat is complete, just as the victory and vindication of Jesus' followers is also complete.
1: 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I'm Pastor Josh Schwartz. Now, don't forget, we have a very active online store at olivetreeviews.org. We add new products regularly, and this month we are featuring Standing on the Edge of Eternity by our guest, Gary Hamrick of Cornerstone Chapel, Leesburg, Virginia. Pastor Gary, in that clip, there was a lot to dig into. That was Hank Hanegraaff. He obviously does not believe in a literal 1,000-year millennial kingdom. Why do you think that there are so many different views on the millennium?
0: That's interesting. I'm discipling a young man, and he asked me this very question. He said, "Which one can I trust?" There are a few different views of the millennium. You have amillennialism, which is basically it's all symbolic, that it's not to be understood and interpreted literally, the 1,000 years. one of the biggest problems with the amillennial view is they believe that Satan is bound currently. And just look around you, Satan is not bound. This is not the millennial kingdom. The post-millennial view is the idea that Jesus comes back at the end of this golden age where the church just gets better and better. Christianity becomes more prevalent all around the world. And the problem with that is that the Bible tells us clearly in a few different places, like 1 Timothy 4:1, Matthew 24:10, that there's a great apostasy that happens at the end of the age. So we don't head into a golden age and then Christ returns. Hank Hanegraaff, there are others who do not interpret the Bible as a literal book. They interpret it primarily as a symbolic book or an historical book. In other words, they look at some of the elements and they say, well, the Antichrist was Nero, and the persecution of the early church is what the tribulation was referring to. So they either look at it in an historical lens or they look at it through a symbolic lens. But I'm convinced we should read the book of Revelation through a literal slash futuristic lens, that these are the things that are going to come. And it's interesting in that clip, he said 1,000 years is figurative for things. But let me just read to you Revelation chapter 20, verse 6. Here's one of these other beatitudes, a blessing. It says, blessed and holy is he who has part of the first resurrection. Over such the second death has no power, but they shall be priests of God and of Christ and shall reign with him 1,000 years. It's talking about the saints who return with the Lord after the tribulation to establish the millennial kingdom, and that we as saints who come back with him will rule and reign with him for that 1,000 years. It's a literal book. It's a literal 1,000 years. And to me, when people start saying that all this stuff is symbolic, they reduce the meaning of the message. Again, there's a difference between figurative language to describe literal things, but people who hold to a symbolic interpretation of the book of Revelation are going to miss the literal aspect of what he's saying here. And he's saying saints are going to rule and reign with Jesus for 1,000 years. That's the millennial reign. That's the millennial kingdom. So that's what we hold to, a pre-millennial view, that Jesus comes back before the millennial kingdom, comes back at the end of the tribulation, culminating in the Battle of Armageddon, and then Jesus settles that and establishes his throne for 1,000 years in Jerusalem. The new heaven and the new earth is after that. So it's just because we interpret a literal view of the book of Revelation and guys like Hank Hanegraaff don't.
1: Pastor Gary, I always teach, and I'm sure that you teach something similar, that if you're going to symbologize Genesis or the book of Revelation, you're going to do that to every other passage of scripture in between. You're ultimately going to fade towards all of it being figurative or all of it being symbolic, and it is a dangerous thing to say. And so, friends, we have to understand the way that you interpret the Bible is deeply important, and we must be consistent with that. One last question, Pastor Gary. Why do you think, when we have so much blessing coming to us with a literal 1,000-year reign of Jesus on earth with his saints, why do you think so many people either ignore or are ignorant of that beautiful hope of time that we get to have with Jesus ruling and reigning?
0: It's because they are seeing it as a symbolic thing instead of a literal event. But when you look at what will literally be happening during the millennial kingdom, it's not quite heaven on earth. That's the new Jerusalem. But it's going to be much better than the current situation is. I mean, think about it. You can have Jesus ruling and reigning as the supreme king over all the earth from Jerusalem. There's no more presidents, prime ministers, dictators. He is the one ruler. And Satan is bound for that 1,000 years. So there will still be people on earth who have fleshly instincts. It's not like there won't be any sin, but to consider what the world will be like when King Jesus is ruling and reigning, it's just going to be amazing. And why people aren't looking forward to that, or why they think that's only a symbolic thing, is beyond me. But because I believe that the imminent return of Jesus could be at any point, I suspect those of us who are here now will be raptured, or I'm going to die and go to be with the Lord and come back again with him to rule and reign and to serve him in whatever capacity. I'm looking forward to it myself.
1: Amen. And I think we all should be looking forward to it. It's going to be a perfect government where we get to be with our Savior, Jesus. And I just don't understand, other than it's just a demonic, satanic scheme to deceive, distract, and delude the church into thinking this will never take place. Now, Pastor Gary, we're so thankful for our time together. I'm so thankful for this book. I'm encouraged by it. So thank you for equipping the saints. How can people get in touch with your ministry?
0: They can go to our website, cornerstonechapel.net. Teaching library is there. Our resources are there. They can email the church through the website. That's the best way to really get a hold of us.
1: Thank you so much for our time together, Pastor Gary. It has encouraged me.
0: Thank you, Pastor Josh. Always good being with you.
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2: Life was ideal. Rich stepfather with a trophy wife and perfect children. Lavish house, beautiful pool, exotic vacations, the ideal home. So people thought. But my parents taught us the art of masquerade. Nobody knew my real life. My stepdad hated children, especially me, and spoke to me only to give me orders or verbal abuse. It didn't bother Mom that he hated me because this was a life of convenience for her. But for both of us, life became desperate after he died and left us nothing. Still, I kept up the masquerade, pretending to be happy. At 18, I eloped with a guy who became a police officer, but it wasn't long before he loved the job more than me. When he died preventing a robbery, I was suddenly a single mom. But at the funeral, I wore my mask and showed no emotion. Then a week later, my mom died. Though I maintained my facade, I fell into a black hole of despair and was desperate for someone to help me out of the pain. A friend gave me a Bible, and I started reading it. I learned that Jesus knew me for who I was, inside, despite my masquerade. Even more amazing, he loved me so much, he died for me. I was desperate to know this Jesus, someone who actually cared about me. When I met him, he freed me from my life of deception. He'll do the same for you. I'm Jeannie Haverstick. If the Son, therefore, shall make you free, he shall be free indeed.
1: If you would like to be free from the weight of sin by accepting Jesus Christ as Lord and Savior, call 1-888-NEED-HIM right now. Free Indeed is a production of Pacific Garden Mission, 1458 South Canal Street, Chicago, Illinois, 60607. 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

0: on how we try to earn God's love.
1: Some people think they can come by their own works, by doing many good things. That's wonderful. Keep doing them. But that doesn't save your soul.
0: Only Jesus' death and resurrection can save your soul. Singer Christy Knuckles learned that when she laid down her musical career to be a stay-at-home mom.
2: I felt beloved by God when I would be on the road and I'd be ministering and I was pouring out, you know, had this huge schedule. But it was hard for me to switch. Like, God, am I still beloved by you? Like, just cleaning the sippy cups today?
0: The answer is yes. And whether you're a stay-at-home mom or a traveling musician, God loves you too. And you can have a relationship with Him through Jesus Christ.
1: You can't work for it. You can't pay for it. It's a gift from God.
0: Learn more about this gift at findpeacewithgod.net. 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

0: the files of Unshackled, Pacific Garden Mission presents Free Indeed.
1: Walter Taylor always seemed to be a selfish man. He was a street-smart boy in the 1870s, part of a gang that broke into a freight car and stole to get money for decent clothes for school. He was never caught and never got into serious trouble. He had the second highest grades in his senior year of high school and expected to step right into the principal's job. Instead, Walter became very successful in business. By his mid-20s, he was a partner, owning a third of the company. He married a beautiful girl and bought her a mansion. She was a Christian, but Walter wasn't interested in God. Her desire to hold prayer meetings upset him very much. "God hasn't helped me," he boasted. "I take care of myself." "God loves you," she answered, "and I pray that he will save you, no matter what the cost." Not long after that, she suddenly died, and Walter submitted his life to Christ. The selfish man became selfless. He sold his partnership and enrolled in Bible school, where part of his training took him to Pacific Garden Mission. There he met a young woman known as Bobby, and she became his second wife. Together, they served the Lord at a rescue mission in Montreal for 16 years. Then Walter became superintendent of Pacific Garden Mission for 18 years. They were known as Ma and Pa Taylor and led many lost souls to Christ. Ma Taylor wrote almost 60 gospel songs, including the beloved Calvary Covers It All. "If the Son, therefore, shall make you free, you shall be free indeed."
2: If you would like to be free from the weight of sin by receiving Jesus Christ as Lord and Savior, or maybe you have questions about it, call 1-888-NEED-HIM right now. 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

0: Time to get up and start another day at work. Or you could say time to get up and start another day on the mission field. Not that mission field, this one. 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No, she doesn't work for a ministry, but she does work for Jesus.
1: Work heartily, as if for the Lord rather than for men. That's been a big scripture that I've clung to in the workplace to just kind of keep me focused.
0: And it inspires her to share the love of Jesus every day with as many people as possible.
1: I hope that it just impacts my work. You know, I just try to do the best of my ability, and I kind of look at it like I do my work for Him.
0: Remember, wherever you are, that's your mission field. 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

This is Carter Conlon. The book of 1 Samuel chapter 30 and verse 8 says this, "So David inquired of the Lord, saying, Shall I pursue this troop? Shall I overtake them? And he answered him, Pursue, for you shall surely overtake them, and without fail recover all." You know, there are days in every life when hopelessness tries to invade the borders of our minds and our hearts. At these times, it can feel like what we had was lost and our hope for the future is forever out of our reach. Once, David felt like this, but he did what we should do. He prayed. And when he did, the pathway of God dawned in his heart once again. He was given the strength to get up and pursue the future that God had set before him. I want to tell you today, all is not lost. Pray today and ask God to show you what He has set before you. This is Carter Conlon. It's time to pray.

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1: You'd have to look long and hard to find a life more hopeless than mine. Adults gave me whiskey when I was a toddler, and from then on I craved alcohol. When I finished the eighth grade at 17, I quit school to work. But I lost every job I had because of drinking. I slept in the park and ate rotten fruit tossed out by produce merchants. For a while, I traveled with a carnival. But I was fired from that, too, because of drunken accidents. In desperation, I drank varnish remover thinned out with water. When World War II came, I enlisted and felt ashamed of my dirty condition. I served in Italy and Morocco and drank up every paycheck. After the war, I drifted around, getting fired from jobs and going to jail. When I began hallucinating at a tavern job, the boss took me to the state hospital. They dried me out but had no solution for my drinking. I spent New Year's Eve in jail, and the other prisoners wished each other a Happy New Year, but they all ignored me. Nobody cared. I asked God not to let me spend another New Year in a place like that. Life got worse, but someone sent me to a rescue mission where I heard about salvation through Christ. I jumped at the chance to receive Him as Savior. I wanted to change so badly, but didn't know how. Jesus erased the desire to drink and gave me a whole new life. I went to Bible school and have served Him by telling other hopeless people about the one who died for us. I'm Ed Serafin. If the Son, therefore, shall make you free, you shall be free indeed.
0: If you would like to be free from the weight of sin by receiving Jesus Christ as Lord and Savior, or maybe you have questions about it, call 1-888-NEED-HIM right now. Free Indeed is a production of Pacific Garden Mission, 1458 South Canal Street, Chicago, Illinois, 60607. 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

0: time to time, we hear news reports about the latest virus or super bacteria. But there's another disease. It's sin. The most dangerous and the oldest disease in all of human history.
1: From generation to generation to generation to generation to this generation, we all have the disease. That's what causes all the problems we face. Originally and basically, it's because we don't have the fellowship with God.
0: And lacking fellowship with God, we experience the greatest loneliness of all.
1: You can be on a football team, or you can go to a party, or you can be dancing out on the dance floor, and suddenly there's a moment of loneliness comes over you. And that loneliness is a loneliness for God.
0: Sin separates us from God. Jesus Christ is how we get connected to Him so that we never have to be alone again. 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

0: Do you ever wish you could have sat at Jesus' feet and just listened? Well, today, in a manner of speaking, you'll get that chance. Welcome to Through the Bible. I'm Steve Schwetz, your host. Our teacher, of course, is Dr. J. Vernon McGee, and he's about to guide us through Matthew 18, where we'll hear straight from Jesus himself. It's a great study, one that answers some questions about the kingdom of heaven and talks about the importance of forgiveness. So go ahead, grab your favorite seat on the Bible bus, and as you get comfortable, let's hear from a fellow passenger named Fred, who hopped back aboard after a long break.
1: This is Fred. I live in Grand Prairie, Texas. I was saved in 1971, having been a former professional drummer. Should be dead, like a lot of my friends were at that time. But I got saved. Then I joined a questionable group. I was in that for about 3 years. And when I got out, I started listening to J. Vernon McGee and Through the Bible on the radio here and there in the Southern California area in mid-70s. And then I eventually went to Dallas Theological Seminary and got a master's degree in Christian education and was in ministry full-time for a long time in counter-cult missionary work. And then recently, after having had some health problems and being out of ministry, retired, I started listening to Through the Bible again back in Hosea this last session. And I decided to continue in Genesis and just ordered a set of notes and outlines. So I appreciate all that you guys are doing and how Dr. McGee has helped me. And I want to help more people and hope to be teaching the Bible somewhere again in his time. And God bless. Bye-bye.
0: Well, Fred, I'm so glad you're here, and I'll continue to save your seat as we travel along, and you keep us posted as you fling the seed and share the word with others. You know, we'd love to hear from you as well, so if you've been on the Bible bus for a while, what's standing out to you in a fresh new way? And what advice would you share with someone maybe who's just climbing aboard? And if you're new, what brought you here? 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Or like Fred, leave us a voicemail at 1-800-65-BIBLE. Let's pray. Heavenly Father, increase our desire for your word, and let each word that we hear delight our souls. In Jesus' name we pray. Amen. Now turn to Matthew 18 as we go through the Bible with Dr. J. Vernon McGee.
2: Now in the 18th chapter of the Gospel of Matthew, we have a very wonderful chapter here. We find first the Lord places a little child in the midst as an object lesson for the kingdom of heaven today. And then he pronounces the parable of the lost sheep, and he provides a new pattern for conduct in the church, and he proclaims a new proviso for forgiveness. You see, these chapters here, though they do not seem to further advance the movement that's in the gospel, but they do fill out many of the dark corners which have risen because of the sudden digression in the kingdom of heaven due to the rejection of the king. Now, Matthew 13 gave us an overall outline of the kingdom of heaven in this age in the mystery parable discourse. But there are still questions to be answered. These chapters I find very helpful in answering many of the questions that arise. Now, we find that the new birth is made essential in entering the kingdom. And so let's begin there with verse 1 now, and I'm reading. At the same time came the disciples unto Jesus, saying, "Who is the greatest in the kingdom of heaven?" I wonder if you detect anything there of personal ambition, or is that just because I have a very critical mind that I see it there? Well, I feel that these men probably have been talking it over, and I suppose that maybe two or three of them would express themselves and probably get the impression that they might be the ones that could reasonably be considered as the greatest in the kingdom of heaven. And our Lord did a rather sensational thing here. Jesus called a little child unto him. And something that you may miss here is this, and set him in the midst of them. What does that tell you? It tells us that the little child, without hesitation, came to him. I think this is a very remarkable thing. The little ones came to him. Suffer the little ones to come unto me and forbid them not. The problem was not in getting the little ones to come to him. The problem was to stop the older ones, the adults, from hindering the little ones to come to him. I think this is a very lovely thing that we have here. And so our Lord put him in the midst and said, "Verily I say unto you, except ye be converted and become as little children, ye shall not enter into the kingdom of heaven." Now, that verse has certainly been abused and misunderstood. There are those that think that he's talking about reversion and not conversion. They think that it means you to revert back to your childhood in some unusual fashion. Are you to become like a juvenile in your actions? And I am afraid that we've got a lot of the saints that act like spoiled children. And we've already seen our Lord talked about spoiled brats also. And there are a lot of the saints that think that's what it means. He's not talking about going back to a former childhood, but rather of going on to a new life. Here our Lord gives logic to the thinking of the disciples as he diverts their attention from the matter of holding an exalted place in the kingdom to that of primary importance, namely, of first being able to secure entrance into that kingdom. And this is just as radical as what our Lord said to Nicodemus that night. He said to him, "That which is born of the flesh, it's flesh. And that which is born of the Spirit is spirit. And that unless you're born again, why, you're not even going to be able to see the kingdom of God." So that the important thing here is a new birth. And that is what he's talking about here. You've got to become a little child in the sense that you've got to be born again. And when you're born again, you start out as a child spiritually. And so many today like to be very active, be doing things. There are a lot of folks that like to give testimonies. You'd be surprised that over the years, the number of requests that I've had from so-called new converts that wanted to come and give their testimony. May I say to you, that is the same thing he's talking about here, that these men said, "Who's the greatest in the kingdom of heaven? We'd like to get a good slice of the kingdom. We'd like to be pretty prominent in it." This is a day that is overemphasized activity and methods and getting everybody involved. This is the savers of that. Now, our Lord said that if you have been converted, why, think of your spiritual age. You're to become a little child. Now, should a little child get up and blabber out a testimony immediately? Should a little child be an officer in the church? Paul says not. And I think our Lord is saying something like that here. This is a very important section, as you can see. Now he goes on to say this, verse 4 now of Matthew 18, "Whosoever therefore shall humble himself as this little child, the same is greatest in the kingdom of heaven." Now, this is the thing that's important, is to go back to the entrance into the kingdom and not the position that is in the kingdom. And when you go back and emphasize the entrance, the new birth, then you'll find out that that one is the greatest in the kingdom. "And whoso shall receive one such little child in my name receiveth me." Now listen to him. "But whoso shall offend one of these little ones which believe in me, it were better for him that a millstone were hanged about his neck, and that he was drowned in the depth of the sea." And friends, that's rather strong language, by the way. And what he's doing here in this entire section seems to me He makes the evangelization of children a divine imperative. He gives top priority to this type of ministry, and I commend anyone that's working with children today. There's nothing as important as that. Remember the stories told that Dwight L. Moody came home one night and his family asked him, "How many converts did you have tonight?" And he said, "Well, I had 2 converts and a half of a convert." And they said, "Oh, you had 2 adults and 1 child. "Oh, no, no," he said, "I had 2 children and 1 adult. The adult was an old man. He didn't have but a half of a life to give anyway. He's just half of a convert. The little one is the important one." We today just don't emphasize that. I guess they never did. A pastor of a Scottish church years ago turned in his resignation. The elders asked him, "Well, why are you resigning?" Well, he said, "All year, I've just had 1 convert, and that was Wee Bobby Moffat." Well, Wee Bobby Moffat was the man who actually opened Africa to missionary work. And that was the biggest year that preacher ever had. And I don't care whether he had 1,000 other converts. You see, the little ones, our Lord is putting a great emphasis upon them here. And it grows out of this question that they ask him. Verse 7, "Woe unto the world because of offenses, for it must needs be that offenses come. But woe to that man by whom the offense cometh. Wherefore, if thy hand or thy foot offend thee, cut them off, cast them from thee. It's better for thee to enter into life halt or maim, rather than having 2 hands or 2 feet to be cast into everlasting fire." I can't think of anything more harsh, friends, than this right here. "And if thine eye offend thee, pluck it out, cast it from thee. It's better for thee to enter into life with 1 eye, rather than having 2 eyes to be cast into hell fire. Take heed that ye despise not one of these little ones, for I say unto you that in heaven their angels do always behold the face of my Father which is in heaven." Now, there are 2 things I want you to see here that are all important today, and especially if you are a person who's lost a little one by death. Now, when it says here, "their angels do always behold the face of my Father which is in heaven," this is one of the verses that the belief in a guardian angel has come. In fact, this is the primary verse. Many people believe that all of us have a guardian angel. Now, we may have. Don't misunderstand me. I don't know whether we do or not. If I have one, he hasn't caught up with me yet, so I don't know too much about him. But I personally am sure that this passage hasn't anything to do with guardian angels. The word for angels here is spirits. Now, what he's saying is this, that in heaven, their spirits do always behold the face of my Father which is in heaven. What he's saying is this, don't you offend one of these little ones. Now, when one of these little ones dies, his spirit goes immediately to be with God. All little ones, they go to heaven, friends. And they go to heaven not because they're innocent or they happen to be your child, but they go to heaven because Jesus died for them. That's what he's talking about here. Don't you offend them. Don't you get in their way. Let them come to me. And he says, even if they die, their spirit's going to be right there in the presence of my Father. So many people wonder about their little ones. Well, David knew about his when the little one died. He said, "No use mourning anymore. He's not coming to me. One of these days I'm going to him." That is a very precious truth. So many people that have lost little ones. I've lost a little one also. I have one buried up here in Altadena, Southern California. Every now and then to this good day, and that was years ago, I go by there and put a few flowers there. Just, you know, she's not there. She's with him. But I just go there because that's all I got left now. But someday, someday, some golden someday, I'm going to be there. And when I am, I'm going to see my little one. She's saved. I have 2 children, and I always hesitate to say that because I only have 1 living. And people begin to look around, and they think maybe something's happened to me that I don't know how to count or something. I have 1 in heaven and 1 that's out in Pasadena. She's married. I must confess, I worried more about her than I ever have the little one in heaven. I know where she is, and someday I'll go to her. This is a glorious passage, friends, and he says, don't block their way. Have you ever stopped to think how important this is in this day when there's so many crimes against these little ones? Recently in Southern California, parents, that is, the mother and a stepfather, left a precious little girl along the freeway up here in the San Joaquin Valley. I was up there at the time. How shocking it was to read about it. And there were cold nights there. They just wanted to get rid of the little one. May I say to you, I'll be honest with you, friends. And you may not believe in a hell, but I want to say this. If there isn't a hell, there ought to be one for folks like that. And there is one. I believe there's one. He said it would be better that anything happened to you than cause these little ones to offend. This is a great passage for this day in which we live. Now he moves from that into this wonderful parable. Here he says, for the Son of Man is come to save that which was lost. Now this is different from the parable in Luke 15 of the lost sheep. There the lost sheep was lost and needed to be found. Actually here it's a little different. The emphasis here is upon saving the lost, not finding the lost. Save that which was lost. How think ye, if a man have 100 sheep, and one of them be gone astray, doth he not leave the 99, and goeth into the mountains, and seeketh that which is gone astray? And if so be that he find it, verily I say unto you, he rejoiceth more of that sheep than of the 99 which went not astray. Now we come here to a new pattern, and notice how he closes this. Even so, it's not the will of your Father which is in heaven that one of these little ones should perish. Now, he'll take care of them until they get to the age of accountability. But parent, it's your responsibility until then. I'm afraid our school systems today are making guinea pigs out of the little ones. They're paying an awful price today in our schools. They've become nothing but guinea pigs in many cases through a great many crackpot leaders today that we have. May I say, we have a tremendous responsibility before God here. Now he says in this section, he provides a new pattern for conduct in the church. Moreover, if thy brother shall trespass against thee, go and tell him his fault between thee and him alone. If he shall bear thee, thou shalt have gained thy brother. Now, if he's trespassed against you, you go to him. And if he'll not hear thee, then take with thee one or two more, that in the mouth of two or three witnesses every word may be established. Now, this is order in the church. And if he shall neglect to hear them, tell it unto the church. But if he neglect to hear the church, let him be unto thee as a heathen man and a publican. Now, there are those that like to smother things and cover them up today. That's not the way that he said to do it. You are to try to work it out in an amicable and a very peaceful manner and a quiet manner. But if the individual or the group won't let you work it out, then, my friend, you're to take it to the church. Now he says, here again, verily I say unto you, whatsoever ye shall bind on earth shall be bound in heaven, and whatsoever ye shall loose on earth shall be loosed in heaven. We've had this before us at another time, and I pass over it. Again, I say unto you that if two of you shall agree on earth as touching anything that they shall ask, it shall be done for them of my Father which is in heaven. For where two or three are gathered together in my name, there am I in the midst of them. Now, touching anything, somebody says, you mean if we agree down here, touching anything, that he'll hear us? Well, why don't you read all of it? For where two or three are gathered together in my name, there am I in the midst of them. He'll hear them, and touching anything that's in his name. And this is the simplest form here, actually, of church government, by the way. On the day of Pentecost, it says they continued steadfastly in the apostles' doctrine and the breaking of bread and in fellowship and in prayers. They were gathered together in his name. Now we have verse 21, this last section on forgiveness here. We have a real example in Simon Peter. Then came Peter to him and said, Lord, How oft shall my brother sin against me, and I forgive him till seven times? This man, Simon Peter, he really thought that he was being magnanimous. Two or three times was the limit, according to the rabbis, but Simon Peter was willing to go seven times. But actually, Peter's generosity was parsimonious in comparison to the new estimation of Jesus. Listen to this. Jesus saith unto him, I say not unto thee until seven times, but until 70 times seven. That's 490 times, I think. And by that time, may I say that things may be just pretty much worked out. If not, why, both of them have reached the old age to the extent won't amount to much anyway, will it? I think this is really, shall I say, go the limit? And that's exactly what our Lord is saying here. Therefore is the kingdom of heaven likened unto a certain king which would take account of his servants. When he had begun to reckon, one was brought unto him which owed him 10,000 talents. But for as much as he had not to pay, his Lord commanded him to be sold, his wife and his children, and all that he had, and payment to be made. The servant therefore fell down and worshipped him, saying, Lord, have patience with me, and I'll pay thee all. In other words, he said, I'd like to pay it back on an installment plan. Then the Lord of that servant was moved with compassion and loosed him and forgave him the debt. And I want to tell you, the amount was quite a sum, about $12 million. That's a lot to forgive anyone. And I think our Lord's using a ridiculous illustration. But the same servant went out and found one of his fellow servants which owed him 100 pence. And that's $17, over against $12 million. And he laid hands on him, took him by the throat, saying, pay me that thou owest. His fellow servant fell down at his feet, besought him, saying, have patience with me, and I'll pay thee. And he would not, but went and cast him into prison till he should pay his debt. So when the fellow servants saw what was done, they were very sorry and came and told unto the Lord all that was done. Then this Lord, after that, he called him, said unto him, O thou wicked servant, I forgave thee all that debt, because thou desirest me. Shouldest not thou also have had compassion on thy fellow servant? His Lord was wroth and delivered him to the tormentors. So likewise shall my heavenly Father do also unto you, if ye from your hearts forgive not every one his brother their trespasses. Now, may I say, that is a new principle, but that today is something that is not quite the basis for forgiveness for believers. Listen to him. And be ye kind one to another, tenderhearted, forgiving one another, even as God for Christ's sake hath forgiven you. Now, because he's forgiven us, we are to forgive. And we are to forgive the same way, tenderhearted, forgiving one another. This parable that he's concluded with of the king who forgave his servant, but the man in turn refused to forgive another, it illustrates the principle of forgiveness, you see. If God forgave our sins on the same way we forgive, none of us would ever get forgiven. This is a great principle after you become a child of God. Because you have been forgiven, and it's on that basis we're to forgive today. This is the principle of Christian conduct, of course. Now, we will leave off there. We'll begin next time with chapter 19. Until then, my beloved, may God richly bless you.
0: Well, I love the connection that Dr. McGee made between the parable of forgiveness and Ephesians 4:32, don't you? 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
3: The first name and the most used name in the Scripture of God is Yahweh. Say it with me.
4: Yahweh.
3: Yahweh means the God who's always there. Yahweh means the name of God, and it's used more in the Bible than any other name. In fact, it's used 6,800 times, both Old and New Testament. And the translation literally, Yahweh means to be, or the ever-living God, or the self-existing God. All that means that God does not need anything outside of Himself. He does not need anyone outside of Himself for His self-existence. And that is why I want you to yell with me, praise Yahweh.
4: Praise Yahweh.
3: God bless you. The second name that revealed to us in the Scripture is Yahweh Yara. Can you say that? In English, we often say Jehovah Jireh. And then the song the kids often sing here, and they have to go and explain it, you know, my provider. Because I'm going to explain to you, it's more than just a provider. The word means a lot more than just being my provider. The word Yara is the one who sees ahead, not just the one who sees. Everybody can see. But it's the one who sees ahead. If somebody up high up there, he can see things you can't see. When was the last time did you thank God for going ahead of you and rescuing you, even when you did not know it? Because He sees your needs before you do. Because He sees your needs before the needs arises. Because He sees the problem before it appears. Because He provides a solution to your impossibility before you discover them. Because He sees your difficulties and He helps you overcome them. Because He sees your temptations and He gives you victory over them before you face them. He is Yahweh Yara. He sees ahead and prepares ahead, even when you can't see it. Now I come to the third name that God reveals to us about Himself, and that's Yahweh Rapha. Now the word Rapha means to heal, to cure, or to restore, more accurate. And beloved, God doesn't only heal and restores. Healing is His name. Can I get an amen? Healing is His name. His name is synonymous with wholeness. His name is synonymous with power for our weakness. His name is synonymous with being a balm on our wounds. His name is synonymous with healthy self-image. His name is synonymous with mending broken hearts. His name is synonymous with the renewal of our degenerate minds. His name is synonymous with restoring shattered relationships.

Let me tell you, on the authority of the Word of God, you are assured of victory. Listen, you and I know from practical everyday life. We know that we honor and respect the American flag. And the reason we honor and respect the flag is because for those who have fought for that flag and died in protecting that flag, because of the freedom that we have, we owe to those who gave their life to defend the flag. The very prosperity we enjoy, and we might not have it for much longer, but at least we've got it now. The very prosperity we have is because people fought and died for that flag. In the same way, when we praise Yahweh Nissi, we are waving His flag. We are saying to the enemy of our soul, take this, Satan. We are waving and we are marching under Yahweh's flag. I am under Yahweh's magnificent oversight. I am under Yahweh's control. And because Yahweh is Nissi and is my Nissi, Satan, you need to know that my victory is assured. Satan, you need to know that you cannot destroy me and you cannot destroy God's purpose in my life until He says so. You haven't heard me say this. When people worried about me going here or traveling or whatever, then they come and say, are you sure you're doing this? I say, listen, I am indestructible until God says so. Until He calls me home, I am indestructible. And so are you. So are you. Beloved, we need to fly the Lord's flag. We need to fly it in our lives. We need to fly it over our souls. We need to fly it over our families. We need to fly it over our homes. And we need to fly it over our marriages. We need to fly it over our church. And that is the secret of victory. I don't know, only you do, what giants are you facing in your life? I don't know what giants are you facing right now. I don't know, but you do. I don't know whom you think out to destroy you. I don't know who's trying to destroy your marriage, or who's trying to destroy your family, or who's trying to destroy your business. I don't know, but you do. I don't know who or what is terrifying you and causing you to live in fear and in terror and anxiety and worry. I don't know what past experience that is haunting you and that's pulling you back every time you want to go forward. That past experience pulls you back. But whatever giant you are facing today, you can yell, praise Yahweh Nissi. Praise who? He is bigger than any giant in your life. He is greater than any problem. He is mightier than any obstacle. He is higher than any mountain that you're facing. Say it with me. Praise Yahweh. And the fifth one is Yahweh Makadosh. That's the Hebrew word which means to be set apart. Be set apart. Dedicated for a cause. Set aside. Makadosh is used of people when they're being set aside for a task, or sometimes actually used for utensils in the temple. When they put these utensils for holy use, for God's use in the temple, they're not allowed to be used for anything else. That word is used, Makadosh. This utensils are Makadosh. This people are Makadosh. And is translated, yes, in English, holy. Holy. I am told there are so many pastors and Bible teachers who do not want to use the word holy. They do not want to use the word holiness because they say it actually causes unreasonable restriction over their behavior. How far we've come. How far we've come. Think about this. The word that means to be cleansed and set apart is now an offense. The Bible said, without holiness, no one can see God. Say that with me. Without holiness, no one can see God. What does it mean? It means to be separated from sin. It means to be set aside or dedicated. Listen to me. When we say God is holy, it means that He's totally separated from sin, that He is totally set aside from all impurities. It means, as He said and described Himself in Leviticus chapter 20 and verse 7, I am Yahweh Makadosh. This is the way God describes Himself. You can't improve on that. God's holiness also means

0: means that he's free to act in ways that may not make sense to us, but make perfect sense to him. And he goes to God, why are you doing this? Why is this happening, God? I got this. Not me. God is saying that. I got it. It's under my control. Don't panic. Listen to me. When we try to put God in a box, I want you to remember that it is Yahweh Makadosh. Say it with me. Yahweh Makadosh. He is totally free to act graciously when we expect judgment. He is free to manifest himself differently from what we expected. But also God sets himself apart for his church. This is the one thing that tears me up. I'm telling you, and I'm going to explain to you what I mean by this. John 17, the high priestly prayer, where Jesus praying not just for the disciples, but for those who are going to come and believe through their message. You see, God set himself apart for the believers. He set himself apart for their holiness. He set himself apart for their encouragement. He set himself apart for their empowerment. He set himself apart for us to be the totality of his focus. Think about that. Think about that. When you begin to comprehend that, I pray that everyone will get it. If you are his child, God is set apart for you to be the totality of his focus. And when that happens, when you get it, I pray to God you get it, okay? When you get it, you want to be set apart totally for him. You can't help it. And so we praise who? Six, Yahweh Shalom. He is our peace. He is our peace. In the book of Judges, chapter 6, verse 24, Gideon builds an altar to the Lord and he called it Yahweh Shalom. Yahweh Shalom. Say it with me. Why? Because at that time, God's people had no peace. They had no peace of mind. They had no peace physically. They had no peace at all. I want you to remember this. When Satan comes, especially in the days we're living in right now, and try to steal your peace, I want you to remember that, okay? Whatever you're going through right now, remember Yahweh is what?
1: Yahweh.
0: Here you go. Yahweh. Back then, the Israelites are being harassed by their enemies. I mean, they could not get a decent night's sleep. They were harassed and harassed day after day. And they come in as soon as their crops are ready to be harvested. They light a fire and they burn them. And they become impoverished. And they got in such a miserable situation. They were on the verge of death. And one day, listen to me, one day they faced up to the source of the lack of peace. This is the problem. We never go to the source. We always focus on the symptoms. We stay with the symptoms. But you need to go to the source. Find out what is causing that lack of peace. And they faced up to it. They faced up to the fact that the reason for the lack of peace is they're disobedient to Yahweh. And so they cry to the Lord. And the Lord sends an angel to a man, very ordinary man, in fact, beyond ordinary. The name is Gideon. As a matter of fact, when the angels appeared to him, he said, oh, you mighty man of God. And Gideon turned to be an Italian. And he said, you talking to me? Are you talking to me? I'm the man of courage. You came to the wrong guy. This is the wrong address. You need to go somewhere else. No, it was you. It was you. Because you plus God equal mighty power. Don't you ever forget that. And so the Lord gives them victory. And they name the place Yahweh Shalom. I want to tell you something you can take to the bank. Not literally, but you know what I mean. If you do not experiencing genuine, deep, abiding peace, it's for two reasons. Either you have never given your life to Jesus Christ and never experienced his presence in your life, or the vast majority of people who are listening to me right now are come under the second category, is that they're living in blatant disobedience to the Word of God. In either case, God can change it today. He can change it today. Yahweh Shalom. Praise
1: Yahweh Shalom.
0: Yahweh Roy. Actually, it's more than just the Lord is my shepherd. It really is. The Hebrew word is so tender. I wish I could explain it. It's so tender. And we don't see sheep, we don't see shepherds, and we don't even relate to that to begin with. But the word is really mean more than just the Lord is my shepherd. Roi means that His grace is perfect for me, that His peace endures in my life, that His leading of me is most thoughtful, that His comfort to me is superior than all others, that His companionship is eternal and forever, that His assurance banishes all my fears, that His provision makes my enemy flee, that His anointing is my abundance, and that His goodness and mercy is overflowing. Can I get an amen?
1: Amen.
0: Praise Yahweh Roi. Say it with me.
1: Praise.
0: Okay, I come to the eighth one, and it's found in Jeremiah 23, verse 5. Yahweh tasdiknu. I know it's hard to get your tongue around it, don't worry about it. Yahweh tasdiknu, the Lord our righteousness. In Jeremiah 23, 5, Jeremiah prophesied of the coming of Jesus, the Messiah. Now, Isaiah and Jeremiah probably gave us more detailed prophecy about the coming of Christ hundreds of years before He was born. We saw Abraham gave us a prophecy 2,000 years before he was born. In fact, Jesus said, Abraham longed to see my day, and he saw my day. But here's what he said. Let me read the scripture to you. This is the name by which he will be called. This is a future prophecy. That he will be called the Lord our righteousness. Remember, during the time of the prophecy, this prophecy came as a nice glass of cold water to a thirsty and parched people. Because during that time of Jeremiah, there were many prophets who are false prophets. They were prophesying falsely. That sounds familiar. So many of the priests were just busy feathering their own nests. They're feathering their own nest. Those who preach prosperity gospel, they're the ones who are prospering, not the congregation. Violence was rampant. Bloodshed. I could never understand, and I don't get into politics, as you know, but I will speak the truth. I could never understand anybody can vote for anyone who is pro-abortion when God said bloodshed is abhorrent to me. I know you know this. And it's not because I nearly was aborted that this is significant to me. It's significant to me because God said, I abhor bloodshed. And a person who doesn't have his or her compass right on life, they got it messed up everywhere else. The spiritual leaders in the time of Jeremiah were confused. They were uncertain. And here comes the word from the Lord. The day is coming. The day is coming. And I'm sending my Messiah who will be called my righteousness. And you know, not long ago when I was preaching from the Sermon on the Mount, I told you, we have no righteousness if we live 2 million lifetimes, if we do a lot of good work that lasts million years. We have no righteousness. We have no right standing with God the Father. Only through the righteousness of Jesus Christ are we righteous before God. In fact, the word literally means, tasdiknu means an upright or straight or an arrow sometimes referred to. No wonder the Apostle Paul could say, 1 Corinthians chapter 1, verse 30, he said, Christ is our righteousness. We have no righteousness without Jesus. Praise Yahweh tasdiknu. Say it with me. Praise. Finally, for now anyway, ninth name is Yahweh Shammah. Actually, literally can be the God who hears me. But the one who hears me is because He's there all the time. The God who's always there, or God who always hears me. Beloved, listen to me. He is there for you every moment of every day. He never puts you on hold to take another call. He never turns you down. He never ignores you. He never says, oh, no, not you again. In fact, the Bible said he rejoices over us with singing. He's delighted when you come to him. He loves it when you genuinely want to fellowship with him. He loves it when you want to be in intimacy with him. In Matthew 28, 20, Jesus said, lo, I am with you how often?
2: Always.
0: How many times?
2: Always.
0: Praise with me. Yahweh Shammah. I'm almost at the end, but I want to give a word of testimony. I have never begun to praise the names of God without being engulfed in the presence of God. Not one time. I don't know if I'm giving away family secrets, but I was up at 4 o'clock and in another room, of course, praying, and I was praying loud. My wife jumped out of bed and said, are you okay? I said, yeah, just praising God. Listen, the more I know God, the more I want to praise him.
2: Yes.
0: And the more I see him working in my life, the more I see his power and sovereignty surrounding me. Now what I want you to do as we come to the end, I want you to go through the list with me. All the 9 names. Praise.
3: Yahweh.
0: Praise.
3: Yahweh.
0: Praise. Praise. Praise. Praise. Praise. Praise. Praise. Father, I pray in the name of Jesus, teach us in these tough, hard days. Teach us to praise your names. That is the secret of our power. That's the secret of victory. Lord, I pray that we would develop intimacy with you, that regardless of what happens all around us, we know that we have power where power really belongs. You, Lord Jesus, in your name I pray. Amen and amen and amen.
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2: In World War II, they called it combat fatigue. But what I suffered after two tours in Vietnam was called post-traumatic stress syndrome, and it left me seriously disturbed. I was 19 years old and under almost constant fire from the enemy as we defended a radio station for the Navy. My discharge was honorable under medical conditions. In other words, I had serious mental problems. Back home, my bitter hostility led to fights and many arrests for assault and battery. After bailing me out of jail 10 times, my dad insisted I see a psychiatrist. I went once. By the end of 2 years, I'd been arrested 31 times, so I headed west. Then I hitchhiked or rode trains all over the country. Once I stayed at a rescue mission and learned about the gospel, but decided it wasn't meant for me. For a while, I dabbled in the occult and read books on witchcraft. Then, one night, a drunken buddy wrecked his car and I suffered massive injuries. I almost died during surgery. Recuperating at home, I watched TV and heard a preacher expose the occult as an abomination to God. I listened to the Unshackled radio drama and learned about the love of Jesus. I surrendered, asking God to save me. I called the phone number given on the radio and a counselor led me in a prayer of commitment to Christ. I'm Ed Knappel. If the Son, therefore, shall make you free, you shall be free indeed.
1: If you would like to be free from the weight of sin by receiving Jesus Christ as Lord and Savior, or maybe you have questions about it, call 1-888-NEED-HIM right now. 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

0: I've got a fall surprise for you.
1: What? 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Uh-huh. 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
1: I was 23 when I suffered a massive stroke that left me paralyzed from the nose down. My husband Kyle rushed me to the hospital after several hours of dizziness. We had been married only a year. I slipped into a coma for 2 weeks and could move only my eyes when I awoke. I learned to blink once for no and twice for yes. The night nurse often talked to me about God. When I left the hospital after 4 months of therapy, I could use my right arm and walk with a cane, but I still couldn't talk. A dentist fitted me with a palatal lift to help me vocalize sounds. My speech was hard to understand, but I kept trying. I relearned to drive and could be left alone. Kyle stood by me, but he drank too much, and if I criticized him, he would go into a rage and destroy things. I went to church with my service dog. I also listened to preachers on the radio and cried at the thought of God's love. A dozen years after my stroke, I received Christ, but Kyle rejected the Lord and refused to go to church. My marriage fell apart. He was addicted to pain meds and alcohol. After 30 years together, I moved into a retirement home, and Kyle divorced me. But Jesus will never forsake me. Jesus restored my voice enough to praise Him. He set me free. I'm Laura Barnett. If the Son, therefore, shall make you free, ye shall be free indeed.
0: If you would like to be free from the weight of sin by receiving Jesus Christ as Lord and Savior, or maybe you have questions about it, call 1-888-NEED-HIM right now. Free Indeed is a production of Pacific Garden Mission, 1458 South Canal Street, Chicago, Illinois, 60607. 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

0: Gerald had planned to be a veterinarian, but school problems led him to another path, one directed by God.
1: And at that moment, I thought, maybe the Lord is telling me that I need to be doing something besides being a veterinarian. And I had thought years ago about being involved in church work, so I followed that possibility.
0: It was a decision that led to a lifetime of faith in and service to Jesus.
1: It's a way that just boggles my imagination. How can God look at me, and how can he look at you, imperfect as we are, sinful as we are, and say, you are my beloved child. I love you. There's nothing that you can do to make me love you less than I love you already. And there's nothing you can do that makes me love you more than I love you already. God's love is complete and it's perfect in Christ.
0: That love is yours if you'll only ask for it. We're the Billy Graham Evangelistic Association. If you'd like to learn more about a personal relationship with Jesus, go online to billygraham.com.

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1: Believe on the Lord Jesus Christ, and thou shalt be saved. 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
3: 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Ephesians 6:1.
2: D.
1: Depart from evil and do good. Psalms 34:14.
2: E.
4: Even a child is known by his doings. Proverbs 20:11.
2: F.
5: 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Isaiah 43:5.
2: G.
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0: 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Psalm 34:13.
1: L.
2: Look unto me and be ye saved. Isaiah 45:22.
1: M.
3: Marvel not, you must be born again. John 3:7.
1: N.
4: No man can serve two masters. Matthew 6:24.
1: Oh,
3: give thanks unto the Lord, for he is good. Psalm 118:1.
1: He.
5: 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Psalm 147:1.
1: Q.
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1: R.
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1: You!
0: Unto us a child is born. Isaiah 9:6.
1: Thee!
2: Vengeance is mine, saith the Lord. Romans 12:19.
1: W!
0: Wait on the Lord. Psalm 27:14.
2: Exceeding great and precious promises are given unto us. 2 Peter 1:4.
1: Why?
0: Ye are the light of the world. Matthew 5:14.
1: See!
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3: How about that? 26 scriptures in one day. Praise the

0: And it came to pass that after 12 years of servitude, the kings of Sodom and Gomorrah, of Admah and Zeboim, as well as the king of Bela, rebelled against Chedorlaomer, their conqueror. And they made battle against Chedorlaomer in the valley of Siddim, and fought him. And one who had taken part in the battle came to Abram.
1: It is terrible, Abram. They attacked our center with light troops, and we pushed them back, but that's just what they wanted. We exposed our flanks, and Chedorlaomer charged into us with his heavy infantry. You never saw so much slaughter and bloodshed. They drove us clear back to the slime pits in the valley. Only a few of us escaped into the mountains.
2: A sad day. A sad day. Tell me, I have a nephew. His name is Lot. He lives in Sodom.
1: Yes, I know him well. He's been taken prisoner, along with all the rest. They've taken all our women, our property, gold and silver, food, cattle, sheep, everything. They left us nothing. Nothing.
0: And when Abram heard that Lot was taken captive, he armed his trained servants born in his own house, 318 men, and he called them together and addressed them.
2: Men, you've all heard by now that Chedorlaomer has won the battle and has looted Sodom and Gomorrah and carried off all the property of their citizens. My own nephew Lot has been taken prisoner. Men, I swore at my brother Aaron's death that I would always look upon Lot as my own son. I intend to rescue him. I intend to pursue Chedorlaomer's army and set Lot free. Are you with me? Will you help me?
0: Abram and his men pursued Chedorlaomer, and when he had come close to their camp, he again spoke to his men.
2: Now here's my plan, men. There are not enough of us to risk an attack by day, so we will attack by night. You, Ahaz, will take command of one half of our forces. I will be in charge of the other. Now, Ahaz, take your men and circle around the camp and post yourself on the other side. When you hear the signal for the attack, 3 blasts of the trumpet, advance immediately. Spread as much confusion among the enemy as you can. When Chedorlaomer has rallied his men against you, then we will attack him from the rear.

0: Abram's attack was successful. Chedorlaomer's army was put to flight, and Abram pursued them to Hobah, which is on the left hand of Damascus. And he brought back all the goods, and his nephew Lot, and his goods, and the women also, and the people.
1: Uncle Abram, I want you to know how deeply grateful I am to you for having rescued us.
2: I only did my duty, Lot.
1: Without your help, we would have spent the rest of our days as slaves to Chedorlaomer.
2: God did not will it so, nephew.
0: And the king of Sodom went out to meet Abram after his return from the slaughter of Chedorlaomer and of the kings that were with him at the valley of Shavah, which is the king's dale. And Melchizedek, king of Salem, brought forth bread and wine, and he was the priest of the Most High God.
3: Blessed be Abram of the Most High God, possessor of heaven and earth. And blessed be the Most High God, which hath delivered thine enemies into thy hand.
0: And Abram gave Melchizedek tithes of all the goods and property that he had recovered, as an expression of his love to God. And the king of Sodom said unto Abram,
2: Our hearts are more thankful, Abram, than we have words to express. As a token of our thankfulness, give us back only the men and women whom you have freed, and take all our goods and all our property, which Chedorlaomer had wrested from us.
4: See, O king, I have lifted up mine hand unto the Lord, the Most High God, the possessor of heaven and earth, and swore that I will not take a reward, not even a shoe latchet, and that I will not take anything that is thine.
2: But, Abram, it is your rightful recompense, the just spoils of war.
4: I have received the blessing of the Most High God in that my nephew Lot is returned to me. That is sufficient reward.

0: scripture says Jesus went about doing good. He saw a blind man that had been blind from birth.
1: The Bible story Billy Graham shared in 1957 applies to us today.
2: We are blind just as that poor blind man that Jesus looked at that night. We're spiritually blind because the Bible teaches not only do you have physical eyes, but you have spiritual eyes.
1: And when your spiritual eyes are closed, you can't see you're a sinner who needs God's forgiveness. But if you surrender your life to Jesus Christ, He'll open your spiritual eyes to see the truth that God loves you and sent His Son Jesus to forgive you.
0: And I tell you tonight, that can happen to you. Can you say tonight, I can see, I have the joy and the peace that Christ can bring?
1: We can help you find that peace and joy through Christ. Go to findpeacewithgod.net. We're the Billy Graham Evangelistic Association.
3: This is Ken Ham on a mission to strengthen the global church with God's Word. 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The Australian Aborigines have legends of a lake monster that sounds surprisingly like a plesiosaur. The Babylonians carve creatures that look like reptiles on four legs. Herodotus, an ancient Greek writer, described flying serpents he saw in Egypt that had bat-like wings. But what are these people describing? Well, they sound an awful lot like dinosaurs, marine reptiles, and pterosaurs. 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All these creatures were created during creation week, along with man. Man lived with dinosaurs, and dragon legends could be the memories of this time.
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1: My father committed suicide when I was a young man, and I came close to doing the same thing. I was the only son with three sisters, and my early childhood was happy. Dad taught economics at a state university, and we loved to go fishing together. His lameness from a car accident was made even worse when another car broadsided us, crushing his bad leg. From then on, he drank heavily. I was 13, and Dad and I were playing catch in the yard when he fell, breaking his leg again. It had to be amputated. My guilt was unbearable. As he drank more, I drank too. Our home divided into two camps, Mom and my sisters against Dad and me. I refused to hold him accountable and even fixed his drinks for him. Finally, Mom issued an ultimatum. Dad checked into a VA hospital and quit drinking. He became a loving husband and father, but delving into his past troubled him and he withdrew. Then, one day, he disappeared altogether. We found him dead of a self-inflicted gunshot wound. Although I raged and drank to numb the despair, I managed to graduate with my class and then finish college. But I always felt worthless. 7 years later, consumed with suicidal thoughts, I talked with a pastor who exposed the anger I had at Dad for what he did to us. It was several years later, after attending church and reading the Bible, that I yielded my life to Christ, asking God to save me and forgive me. I'm John Hamm. If the Son, therefore, shall make you free, you shall be free indeed.
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1: Psalm 127, verses 1 and 2. Unless the Lord builds the house, they labor in vain who build it. Unless the Lord guards the city, the watchman stays awake in vain. It is vain for you to rise up early, to sit up late, to eat the bread of sorrows, for so he gives his beloved sleep. We are all so prone to worry. Fear for the future causes us to lose sleep, morning and night, all the while adding to an increasing feeling of hopelessness. The good news is that God is at work within us, building and leading us to the future which he has planned for our lives. The heart that trusts in God is the heart that finds the rest it is longing for. If you're tired today, give the work of building your future over to him. It's time to pray.
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2: Death is certain, and you're going to die one day. 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
3: After hearing that, you may be squirming a little. Maybe it's because you were turned off by religion. But Billy Graham wasn't talking about religion.
2: And I'm not asking you to accept a certain religion. I'm asking you to come to a person, to Jesus Christ, who loves you. Jesus transcends all religion. He wants to give you a life of adventure.
3: And it begins with a relationship, not religion. A relationship with Jesus Christ, the Son of God. 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And it's from the Billy Graham Evangelist.
4: This is Max Lucado. God told Elijah to hide in the Kerith Ravine. I have directed the ravens to supply you with food there. Why would God do this? To protect Elijah from Ahab and Jezebel, for one thing. The crown had posted an APB. Search parties were dispatched. What better place for Elijah to hide than in the rugged landscape of his homeland? And God sent Elijah to Kerith to prepare him for the future. Remember, the world had gone crazy. Abhorrent behavior, child sacrifice, worship of idols, temple prostitution had been normalized. God needed a steadfast prophet to stand against such a tide. To prepare Elijah for his assignment, God led him into the wilderness. And it was there the prophet learned to radically trust God. Call it divine boot camp. Be patient. God is working on you.

or peace in some void. I was trying to blame

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1: August 9th. Our reading in the Old Testament today will be from the book of Ezra, chapter 8, verse 21. We'll go through chapter 9, verse 15. So far, we've learned about God's hand, Ezra's hand, and the Jews' hand. As we read today, we will be astonished. For at least three reasons, the Jewish remnant should have obeyed God's word about marriage. To begin with, God had been good to bring them back to the land. He had also chastened them in Babylon, and they knew from their own past the consequences of compromise. No wonder Ezra was astonished, and he was ashamed. Ezra used several images to show their plight. They were like drowning men because of their sins, and yet they sinned more. They were a little peg on which so much future was hanging, a remnant that had to serve as a wall against the awful encroachments of sin. If the nation was polluted, how could Messiah be born? And Ezra was alarmed. God had revealed his word, and they did not obey it. God had shown them grace, and they did not appreciate it. God had held back punishment, and they took advantage of it. All God could do now was punish them even more. As he prayed, Ezra trembled. He knelt and bowed down, because nobody could stand before God. And with that, let's begin our reading today in the Old Testament. August 9th, Ezra chapter 8, verse 21, through chapter 9, verse 15. And there by the Ahava Canal, I, Ezra, gave orders for all of us to fast and humble ourselves before our God. We prayed that he would give us a safe journey and protect us, our children, and our goods as we traveled. For I was ashamed to ask the king for soldiers and horsemen to accompany us and protect us from enemies along the way. After all, we had told the king, our God protects all those who worship him, but his fierce anger rages against those who abandon him. So we fasted and earnestly prayed that our God would take care of us, and he heard our prayer. I appointed 12 leaders of the priests, Sherebiah, Hashabiah, and 10 other priests, to be in charge of transporting the silver, the gold bowls, and the other items that the king, his council, his leaders, and the people of Israel had presented for the temple of God. I weighed the treasure as I gave it to them, and found the totals to be as follows. 24 tons of silver, 7,500 pounds of silver utensils, 7,500 pounds of gold, 20 gold bowls, equal in value to 1,000 gold coins, 2 fine articles of polished bronze, as precious as gold. And I said to these priests, you and these treasures have been set apart as holy to the Lord. This silver and gold is a freewill offering to the Lord, the God of our ancestors. Guard these treasures well until you present them, without an ounce lost, to the leading priests, the Levites, and the leaders of Israel at the storerooms of the Lord's temple in Jerusalem. So the priests and the Levites accepted the task of transporting these treasures to the temple of our God in Jerusalem. We broke camp at the Ahava Canal on April 19th and started off to Jerusalem, and the gracious hand of our God protected us and saved us from enemies and bandits along the way. So at last we arrived safely in Jerusalem, where we rested for 3 days. On the fourth day after our arrival, the silver, gold, and other valuables were weighed at the temple of our God and entrusted to Meremoth, son of Uriah the priest, and to Eleazar, son of Phinehas, along with Jozabad, son of Jeshua, and Noadiah, son of Binui, both of whom were Levites. Everything was accounted for by number and weight, and the total weight was officially recorded. Then the exiles who had returned from captivity sacrificed burnt offerings to the God of Israel. They presented 12 oxen for the people of Israel, as well as 96 rams and 77 lambs. They also offered 12 goats as a sin offering. All this was given as a burnt offering to the Lord. The king's decrees were delivered to his lieutenants and the governors of the province west of the Euphrates River.

shortages. To make matters worse, the officials and leaders are some of the worst offenders. When I heard this, I tore my clothing, pulled hair from my head and beard, and sat down utterly shocked. Then all who trembled at the words of the God of Israel came and sat with me, because of this unfaithfulness of his people. And I sat there, utterly appalled, until the time of the evening sacrifice. At the time of the sacrifice, I stood up from where I had sat in mourning with my clothes torn. I fell to my knees, lifted my hands to the Lord my God. I prayed, O my God, I am utterly ashamed. I blush to lift up my face to you, for our sins are piled higher than our heads, and our guilt has reached to the heavens. Our whole history has been one of great sin. That is why we, and our kings and our priests, have been at the mercy of the pagan kings of the land. We have been killed, captured, robbed, and disgraced, just as we are today. But now we have been given a brief moment of grace, for the Lord our God has allowed a few of us to survive as a remnant. He has given us security in this holy place. Our God has brightened our eyes and granted us some relief from our slavery. For we were slaves, but in his unfailing love, our God did not abandon us in our slavery. Instead, he caused the kings of Persia to treat us favorably. He revived us so that we were able to rebuild the temple of our God and repair its ruins. He has given us a protective wall in Judah and Jerusalem. And now, O our God, what can we say after all of this? For once again we have ignored your commands. Your servants, the prophets, warned us that the land we would possess was totally defiled by the detestable practices of the people living there. From one end to the other, the land is filled with corruption. You told us not to let our daughters marry their sons, and not to let our sons marry their daughters, and not to help those nations in any way. You promised that if we avoided these things, we would become a prosperous nation. You promised that we would enjoy the good produce of the land and leave this prosperity to our children as an inheritance forever. Now we are being punished because of our wickedness and our great guilt. But we have actually been punished far less than we deserve, for you, our God, have allowed some of us to survive as a remnant. But now we are again breaking your commands and intermarrying with people who do these detestable things. Surely your anger will destroy us until even this little remnant no longer survives. O Lord, God of Israel, you are just. We stand before you in our guilt as nothing but an escaped remnant, though in such a condition none of us can stand in your presence. August 9th. Today, as we look into the New Testament, we'll be reading from the book of 1 Corinthians, chapter 5, verses 1 through 13. We'll read about separation. The background of the chapter is the Passover feast. The presence of the immoral man should have turned the feast into a funeral, but the church was boasting about the sinner instead of weeping over him. Tolerating known sin in the church is like putting leaven into the Passover feast. It does not belong. And there was celebration. Paul saw the Christian life as keeping the feast, that is, feeding on Christ, being ready to move, and being sure we are not defiled by sin. The Lamb has set us free, and we're on our way to our promised inheritance. And we'll read about isolation. Sin in the life of the believer is far worse than sin in the life of an unbeliever. We cannot isolate ourselves from the world, but we can separate ourselves from disobedient believers so that God can discipline them. And with that, we begin today's reading from the New Testament. August 9th, 1 Corinthians chapter 5, verses 1 through 13. I, Paul, can hardly believe the report about the sexual immorality going on among you, something so evil that even the pagans don't do it. I am told that you have a man in your church who is living in sin with his father's wife, and you are so proud of yourselves.

Why aren't you mourning in sorrow and shame? And why haven't you removed this man from your fellowship? Even though I am not there with you in person, I am with you in the spirit. Concerning the one who has done this, I have already passed judgment in the name of the Lord Jesus. You are to call a meeting of the church, and I will be there in spirit, and the power of the Lord Jesus will be with you as you meet. Then you must cast this man out of the church and into Satan's hands, so that his sinful nature will be destroyed, and he himself will be saved when the Lord returns. How terrible that you should boast about your spirituality, and yet you let this sort of thing go on. Don't you realize that if even one person is allowed to go on sinning, soon all will be affected? Remove this wicked person from among you, so that you can stay pure. Christ, our Passover Lamb, has been sacrificed for us. So let us celebrate the festival, not by eating the old bread of wickedness and evil, but by eating the new bread of purity and truth. When I wrote to you before, I told you not to associate with people who indulge in sexual sin. But I wasn't talking about unbelievers who indulge in sexual sin, or who are greedy, or are swindlers, or idol worshippers. You would have to leave this world to avoid people like that. What I meant was that you are not to associate with anyone who claims to be a Christian, yet indulges in sexual sin, or is greedy, or worships idols, or is abusive, or a drunkard, or a swindler. Don't even eat with such people. It isn't my responsibility to judge outsiders, but it certainly is your job to judge those inside the church who are sinning in these ways. God will judge those on the outside, but as the scriptures say, you must remove the evil person from among you. We're reading from Psalm 31, verses 1 through 8. We'll read about foes. David's enemies persecuted him, lied about him, and spread a net to catch him. Where could he turn for help? Only to the Lord. If the hand of the enemy is against you, find safety in the hand of the Lord. We'll read about feelings. David was ill, possibly as the result of his own disobedience. God can use enemies and even sickness to chasten us and bring us back to a place of submission. David's enemies laughed at him, and his friends, well, they ignored him. All David could do was turn to the Lord for help, and the Lord did not fail him. We'll read about faith. The emphasis is on David's faith in the Lord. Because of his faith, David was not ashamed, but rejoiced in God and enjoyed the smile of God upon his life. Isn't that a wonderful picture? The smile of God on our lives. See, David knew that God's goodness would carry him through. See, true faith is never alone, for it leads to love and hope, which give you the courage you need to win the battle, whether the foe is within or without. Psalm 31, verses 1 through 8, for the choir director, a psalm of David. O Lord, I have come to you for protection. Don't let me be put to shame. Rescue me, for you always do what is right. Bend down and listen to me. Rescue me quickly. Be for me a great rock of safety, a fortress where my enemies cannot reach me. You are my rock and my fortress. For the honor of your name, lead me out of this peril. Pull me from the trap my enemies set for me, for I find protection in you alone. I entrust my spirit into your hand. Rescue me, Lord, for you are a faithful God. I hate those who worship worthless idols. I trust in the Lord. I am overcome with joy because of your unfailing love. For you have seen my troubles, and you care about the anguish of my soul. You have not handed me over to my enemy, but have set me in a safe place. Proverbs 21, verses 1 and 2. The king's heart is like a stream of water directed by the Lord. He turns it wherever he pleases. People may think they are doing what is right, but the Lord examines the heart.

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2: I was the youngest of 11 children. Mother was always concerned about my health, but she's the one who died young when I was only 14. Shortly after that, I passed out and doctors discovered that I had 3 kidneys, 2 on one side, so they operated to remove the single one. I'd known Cora since we were 9 years old in Sunday school, and we began dating when I was 16. We married when I was 18. The next summer, I was hauling feed in my truck when the spring broke, and the truck skidded and then rolled onto a car with 5 people. I was frantic, fearing I had killed them. They were okay, but what if I had died? Where would I spend eternity? When our son was born, the same question haunted me. I'd gone to church all my life, but didn't understand that God promises eternal life only through the blood of Christ. I prayed and received Christ as Savior. We homeschooled our kids when it wasn't even legal, so they would know God's ways instead of the world's. We farmed and built barns in our Missouri farming community. Our faith was tested when a horse fell on our young daughter, but we prayed as she lay in ICU and God healed her. We've been through many catastrophes, several serious car wrecks, a fire that burned one of our barns, and even lawsuits. But God is faithful and our children serve the Lord. I'm Mitchell Boggs, and I know that Jesus will set you free, and if the Son therefore shall make you free, ye shall be free indeed.
1: If you would like to be free from the weight of sin by accepting Jesus Christ as Lord and Savior, call 1-888-NEED-HIM right now. 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

0: On the journey to seek truth, some spend years with psychedelic drugs. That's Jeremy's story.
1: I started getting into this whole psychedelic realm of things where the psychedelics weren't necessarily for partying, but they were more for connecting with the spirit realm.
0: Eventually, Jeremy found the truth he was looking for after being told about God's son, Jesus Christ.
1: Conviction struck my heart. I was fully convinced that the God who I had been praying to, asking to reveal himself, he was doing that right now.
0: Billy Graham had this to say about searching.
2: Would you like to know where you're going and have permanent peace and joy and happiness in your heart? You can take a trip that is far greater than any trip you'd ever take on a drug. How do you do it? By faith. Believe on the Lord Jesus Christ and thou shalt be saved.
0: You can do that right now. We can help you begin a relationship with Jesus Christ at findpeacewithgod.net. We're the Billy Graham Evangelistic Association.

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0: ever wish you could have sat at Jesus' feet and just listened? Well, today, in a manner of speaking, you'll get that chance. Welcome to Through the Bible. I'm Steve Schwetz, your host. Our teacher, of course, is Dr. J. Vernon McGee, and he's about to guide us through Matthew 18, where we'll hear straight from Jesus himself. It's a great study, one that answers some questions about the kingdom of heaven and talks about the importance of forgiveness. So go ahead, grab your favorite seat on the Bible bus, and as you get comfortable, let's hear from a fellow passenger named Fred, who hopped back aboard after a long break.
1: This is Fred. I live in Grand Prairie, Texas. I was saved in 1971, having been a former professional drummer. Should be dead, like a lot of my friends were at that time. But I got saved. Then I joined a questionable group. I was in that for about 3 years. And when I got out, I started listening to J. Vernon McGee and Through the Bible on the radio here and there in the Southern California area in mid-70s. And then I eventually went to Dallas Theological Seminary and got a master's degree in Christian education and was in ministry full-time for a long time in counter-cult missionary work. And then recently, after having had some health problems and being out of ministry, retired, I started listening to Through the Bible again back in Hosea this last session. And I decided to continue in Genesis and just ordered a set of notes and outlines. So I appreciate all that you guys are doing and how Dr. McGee has helped me. And I want to help more people and hope to be teaching the Bible somewhere again in his time. And God bless. Bye-bye.
0: Well, Fred, I'm so glad you're here, and I'll continue to save your seat as we travel along, and you keep us posted as you fling the seed and share the word with others. You know, we'd love to hear from you as well, so if you've been on the Bible bus for a while, what's standing out to you in a fresh new way? And what advice would you share with someone maybe who's just climbing aboard? And if you're new, what brought you here? And what's surprised or excited you so far? Send us a note, won't you, through our feedback section in the app. You can email us at BibleBus@ttb.org. You can write to Box 7100, Pasadena, California, 91109, or in Canada, Box 25325, London, Ontario, N6C6B1. Or like Fred, leave us a voicemail at 1-800-65-BIBLE. Let's pray. Heavenly Father, increase our desire for your word, and let each word that we hear delight our souls. In Jesus' name we pray. Amen. Now turn to Matthew 18 as we go through the Bible with Dr. J. Vernon McGee.
2: Now in the 18th chapter of the Gospel of Matthew, we have a very wonderful chapter here. We find first the Lord places a little child in the midst as an object lesson for the kingdom of heaven today. And then he pronounces the parable of the lost sheep, and he provides a new pattern for conduct in the church, and he proclaims a new proviso for forgiveness. You see, these chapters here, though they do not seem to further advance the movement that's in the gospel, but they do fill out many of the dark corners which have risen because of the sudden digression in the kingdom of heaven due to the rejection of the king. Now, Matthew 13 gave us an overall outline of the kingdom of heaven in this age in the mystery parable discourse. But there are still questions to be answered. These chapters I find very helpful in answering many of the questions that arise. Now, we find that the new birth is made essential in entering the kingdom. And so let's begin there with verse 1 now. And I'm reading, "At the same time came the disciples unto Jesus, saying, Who is the greatest in the kingdom of heaven?" I wonder if you detect anything there of personal ambition. Or is that just because I have a very critical mind that I see it there? Well, I feel that these men probably have been talking it over, and I suppose that maybe two or three of them would express themselves and probably get the impression that they might be the ones that could reasonably be considered as the greatest in the kingdom of heaven. And our Lord did a rather sensational thing here. Jesus called a little child unto him. And something that you may miss here is this, and set him in the midst of them. What does that tell you? It tells us that the little child, without hesitation, came to him. I think this is a very remarkable thing. The little ones came to him. Suffer the little ones to come unto me and forbid them not. The problem was not in getting the little ones to come to him. The problem was to stop the older ones, the adults, from hindering the little ones to come to him. I think this is a very lovely thing that we have here. And so our Lord put him in the midst and said, "Verily I say unto you, except ye be converted and become as little children, ye shall not enter into the kingdom of heaven." Now, that verse has certainly been abused and misunderstood. There are those that think that he's talking about reversion and not conversion. They think that it means you to revert back to your childhood in some unusual fashion. Are you to become like a juvenile in your actions? And I am afraid that we've got a lot of the saints that act like spoiled children. And we've already seen our Lord talked about spoiled brats also. And there are a lot of the saints that think that's what it means. He's not talking about going back to a former childhood, but rather of going on to a new life. Here our Lord gives logic to the thinking of the disciples as he diverts their attention from the matter of holding an exalted place in the kingdom to that of primary importance, namely, of first being able to secure entrance into that kingdom. And this is just as radical as what our Lord said to Nicodemus that night. He said to him, "That which is born of the flesh, it's flesh. And that which is born of the Spirit, is spirit. And that unless you're born again, why, you're not even going to be able to see the kingdom of God." So that the important thing here is a new birth. And that is what he's talking about here. You've got to become a little child in the sense that you've got to be born again. And when you're born again, you start out as a child spiritually. And so many today like to be very active, be doing things. There are a lot of folks that like to give testimonies. You'd be surprised that over the years, the number of requests that I've had from so-called new converts that wanted to come and give their testimony. May I say to you, that is the same thing he's talking about here, that these men said, "Who's the greatest in the kingdom of heaven? We'd like to get a good slice of the kingdom. We'd like to be pretty prominent in it." This is a day that is overemphasized activity and methods and getting everybody involved. This is the savers of that. Now, our Lord said that if you have been converted, why, think of your spiritual age. You're to become a little child. Now, should a little child get up and blabber out a testimony immediately? Should a little child be an officer in the church? Paul says not. And I think our Lord is saying something like that here. This is a very important section, as you can see. Now, he goes on to say this, verse 4 now of Matthew 18, "Whosoever therefore shall humble himself as this little child, the same is greatest in the kingdom of heaven." Now, this is the thing that's important, is to go back to the entrance into the kingdom and not the position that is in the kingdom. And when you go back and emphasize the entrance, the new birth, then you'll find out that that one is the greatest in the kingdom. "And whoso shall receive one such little child in my name receiveth me." Now listen to him. "But whoso shall offend one of these little ones which believe in me, it were better for him that a millstone were hanged about his neck and that he was drowned in the depth of the sea." And friends, that's rather strong language, by the way. And what he's doing here in this entire section seems to me, He makes the evangelization of children a divine imperative. He gives top priority to this type of ministry, and I commend anyone that's working with children today. There's nothing as important as that. Remember the stories told that Dwight L. Moody came home one night and his family asked him, "How many converts did you have tonight?" And he said, "Well, I had 2 converts and a half of a convert." And they said, "Oh, you had 2 adults and 1 child. "Oh, no." "No," he said, "I had 2 children and 1 adult. The adult was an old man. He didn't have but a half of a life to give anyway. He's just half of a convert. The little one is the important one." We today just don't emphasize that. I guess they never did. A pastor of a Scottish church years ago turned in his resignation. The elders asked him, "Well, why are you resigning?" "Well," he said, "all year I've just had 1 convert, and that was Wee Bobby Moffat." Well, Wee Bobby Moffat was the man who actually opened Africa to missionary work. And that was the biggest year that preacher ever had. And I don't care whether he had 1,000 other converts. You see, the little ones, our Lord is putting a great emphasis upon them here. And grows out of this question that they ask him. Verse 7, "Woe unto the world because of offenses, for it must needs be that offenses come. But woe to that man by whom the offense cometh. Wherefore, if thy hand or thy foot offend thee, cut them off, cast them from thee. It's better for thee to enter into life halt or maimed, rather than having 2 hands or 2 feet to be cast into everlasting fire." I can't think of anything more harsh, friends, than this right here. "And if thine eye offend thee, pluck it out, cast it from thee. It's better for thee to enter into life with 1 eye, rather than having 2 eyes to be cast into hell fire. Take heed that ye despise not one of these little ones, for I say unto you that in heaven their angels do always behold the face of my Father which is in heaven." Now, there are 2 things I want you to see here that are all important today, and especially if you are a person who's lost a little one by death. Now, when it says here, "their angels do always behold the face of my Father which is in heaven," this is one of the verses that the belief in a guardian angel has come. In fact, this is the primary verse. Many people believe that all of us have a guardian angel. Now, we may have. Don't misunderstand me. I don't know whether we do or not. If I have one, he hasn't caught up with me yet, so I don't know too much about him. But I personally am sure that this passage hasn't anything to do with guardian angels. The word for angels here is spirits. Now, what he's saying is this, that in heaven, their spirits do always behold the face of my Father which is in heaven. What he's saying is this, don't you offend one of these little ones. Now, when one of these little ones dies, his spirit goes immediately to be with God. All little ones, they go to heaven, friends. And they go to heaven not because they're innocent or they happen to be your child, but they go to heaven because Jesus died for them. That's what he's talking about here. Don't you offend them. Don't you get in their way. Let them come to me. And he says, even if they die, their spirit's going to be right there in the presence of my Father. So many people wonder about their little ones. Well, David knew about his when the little one died. He said, "No use mourning anymore. He's not coming to me. One of these days I'm going to him." That is a very precious truth. So many people that have lost little ones. I've lost a little one also. I have one buried up here in Altadena in Southern California. Every now and then to this good day, and that was years ago, I go by there and put a few flowers there. Just, you know, she's not there. She's with him. But I just go there because that's all I got left now. But someday, some golden someday, I'm going to be there. And when I am, I'm going to see my little one. She's saved. I have 2 children, and I always hesitate to say that because I only have 1 living. And people begin to look around, and they think maybe something's happened to me that I don't know how to count or something. I have 1 in heaven and 1 that's out in Pasadena. She's married. I must confess, I worried more about her than I ever have the little one in heaven. I know where she is, and someday I'll go to her. This is a glorious passage, friends, and he says, don't block their way. Have you ever stopped to think how important this is in this day when there's so many crimes against these little ones? Recently in Southern California, parents, that is, the mother and a stepfather, left a precious little girl along the freeway up here in the San Joaquin Valley. I was up there at the time. How shocking it was to read about it. There were cold nights there. They just wanted to get rid of the little one. May I say to you, I'll be honest with you, friends. You may not believe in a hell, but I want to say this. If there isn't a hell, there ought to be one for folks like that. And there is one. I believe there's one. He said it would be better that anything happened to you than cause these little ones to offend. This is a great passage for this day in which we live. Now he moves from that into this wonderful parable. Here he says, for the Son of Man is come to save that which was lost. Now this is different from the parable in Luke 15 of the lost sheep. There the lost sheep was lost and needed to be found. Actually here it's a little different. The emphasis here is upon saving the lost, not finding the lost. Save that which was lost. How think ye, if a man have 100 sheep, and one of them be gone astray, doth he not leave the 99, and goeth into the mountains, and seeketh that which is gone astray? And if so be that he find it, verily I say unto you, he rejoiceth more of that sheep than of the 99 which went not astray. Now we come here to a new pattern, and notice how he closes this. Even so, it's not the will of your Father which is in heaven that one of these little ones should perish. Now, he'll take care of them until they get to the age of accountability. But parent, it's your responsibility until then. I'm afraid our school systems today are making guinea pigs out of the little ones. They're paying an awful price today in our schools. They've become nothing but guinea pigs, in many cases, through a great many crackpot leaders today that we have. May I say, we have a tremendous responsibility before God here. Now he says, in this section, he provides a new pattern for conduct in the church. Moreover, if thy brother shall trespass against thee, go and tell him his fault between thee and him alone. If he shall bear thee, thou shalt have gained thy brother. Now, if he's trespassed against you, you go to him. And if he'll not hear thee, then take with thee one or two more, that in the mouth of two or three witnesses every word may be established. Now, this is an order in the church. And if he shall neglect to hear them, tell it unto the church. But if he neglect to hear the church, let him be unto thee as a heathen man and a publican. Now, there are those that like to smother things and cover them up today. That's not the way that he said to do it. You are to try to work it out in an amicable and a very peaceful manner and a quiet manner. But if the individual or the group won't let you work it out, then, my friend, you're to take it to the church. Now he says, here again, verily I say unto you, whatsoever ye shall bind on earth shall be bound in heaven, and whatsoever ye shall loose on earth shall be loosed in heaven. We've had this before us at another time, and I pass over it. Again, I say unto you that if two of you shall agree on earth as touching anything that they shall ask, it shall be done for them of my Father which is in heaven. For where two or three are gathered together in my name, there am I in the midst of them. Now, touching anything, somebody says, you mean if we agree down here, touching anything, that he'll hear us? Well, why don't you read all of it? For where two or three are gathered together in my name, there am I in the midst of them. He'll hear them, and touching anything that's in his name. And this is the simplest form here, actually, of church government, by the way. On the day of Pentecost, it says they continued steadfastly in the apostles' doctrine and the breaking of bread, and in fellowship and in prayers. They were gathered together in his name. Now we have verse 21, this last section on forgiveness here. We have a real example in Simon Peter. Then came Peter to him and said, Lord, How oft shall my brother sin against me, and I forgive him till seven times? This man, Simon Peter, he really thought that he was being magnanimous. Two or three times was the limit, according to the rabbis, but Simon Peter was willing to go seven times. But actually, Peter's generosity was parsimonious in comparison to the new estimation of Jesus. Listen to this. Jesus saith unto him, I say not unto thee until seven times, but until 70 times seven. That's 490 times, I think. And by that time, may I say that things may be just pretty much worked out. If not, why, both of them have reached the old age to the extent won't amount to much anyway, will it? I think this is really, shall I say, go the limit? And that's exactly what our Lord is saying here. Therefore is the kingdom of heaven likened unto a certain king, which would take account of his servants. When he had begun to reckon, one was brought unto him, which owed him 10,000 talents. But forasmuch as he had not to pay, his Lord commanded him to be sold, his wife and his children, all that he had, and payment to be made. The servant therefore fell down and worshiped him, saying, Lord, have patience with me, and I'll pay thee all. In other words, he said, I'd like to pay it back on an installment plan. Then the Lord of that servant was moved with compassion and loosed him and forgave him the debt. And I want to tell you, the amount was quite a sum, about $12 million. That's a lot to forgive anyone. And I think our Lord's using a ridiculous illustration. But the same servant went out and found one of his fellow servants, which owed him 100 pence. And that's $17, over against 12 million. And he laid hands on him, took him by the throat, saying, pay me that thou owest. His fellow servant fell down at his feet, besought him, saying, have patience with me, and I'll pay thee. And he would not, but went and cast him into prison till he should pay his debt. So when the fellow servants saw what was done, they were very sorry and came and told unto the Lord all that was done. Then this Lord, after that, he called him, said unto him, O thou wicked servant, I forgave thee all that debt, because thou desirest me. Shouldest not thou also have had compassion on thy fellow servant? His Lord was wroth and delivered him to the tormentors. So likewise shall my heavenly Father do also unto you, if ye from your hearts forgive not everyone his brother their trespasses. Now, may I say, that is a new principle, but that today is something that is not quite the basis for forgiveness for believers. Listen to him. And be ye kind one to another, tenderhearted, forgiving one another, even as God for Christ's sake hath forgiven you. Now, because he's forgiven us, we are to forgive. And we are to forgive the same way, tenderhearted, forgiving one another. This parable that he's concluded with, of the king who forgave his servant, but the man in turn refused to forgive another, it illustrates the principle of forgiveness, you see. If God forgave our sins on the same way we forgive, none of us would ever get forgiven. This is a great principle after you become a child of God. Because you have been forgiven, and it's on that basis we're to forgive today. This is the principle of Christian conduct, of course. Now, we will leave off there. We'll begin next time with chapter 19. Until then, my beloved, may God richly bless you.
0: Well, I love the connection that Dr. McGee made between the parable of forgiveness and Ephesians 4:32, don't you? 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
2: Jack Wurtzen loved to play the trombone so much that he organized a dance band to pick up extra money each week. He and his buddy George had trained at summer camp together. So Jack was surprised one day when George complained about the foul language during drill nights. George had become a follower of Christ and tried to give Jack a Gospel of John. Jack threw it away, afraid someone would think he was a nut. That summer at camp, all the guys mocked George when he read the Bible at night and prayed. But Jack was impressed, so he got a Gospel of John himself and read it. George invited Jack to play trombone at a gospel meeting. Afterward, Jack's heart was troubled at the message he heard. He was successful in business, his dance band was well known, and he was dating a society girl. That night, he got on his knees and asked Jesus to save him. He told George, but not his girlfriend Marge. Meanwhile, she went to a Bible camp with her mother and was also saved. She sent him a telegram rejoicing. A year later, Jack gave up his dance band because it didn't glorify the Lord. He and Marge were married and founded a ministry that began with a radio broadcast and expanded to become Word of Life Ministries with a camp on Scroon Lake, New York, a place where young people come to meet Christ and study the Bible. Both Jack and Marge have gone home to the Lord, leaving a legacy of many new souls in God's kingdom. If the Son therefore shall make you free, you shall be free indeed.
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0: You are high priest in the holy temple of God. You represent God to the people. You're in charge of the priests and Levites in all phases of the worship of God. Do you believe in God?
1: Do I what, O king?
0: Do you believe in God? Believe that he actually lives and has being?
1: Why, of course, your majesty.
0: Many people say that they do, but their actions belie their words. To come directly to the point,

0: I am going to reinstitute the Feast of the Passover.
1: Oh, be it known unto the king that the Passover feast has been celebrated since the departure of the children of Isaac and Jacob from the land of Egypt.
0: Individually, perhaps, but as a nation and a chosen people, the Passover feast has been entirely forgotten.
1: The division of our people, O king, into two nations after Solomon's reign made the celebration of the Passover seem impracticable.
0: This be but an excuse, High Priest. The kingdom of Israel is about to crumble due, according to the word of Isaiah, to surrendering her alliance and faith to the false gods of nations round about, and losing sight of the power and might of the God of our fathers, and worshipping him not.
1: Thou art a great and mighty king, your majesty, but king only of Judah, not of Israel. An edict to Israel to attend a Passover feast here in Jerusalem would be laughed to scorn, your majesty.
0: I have no intention to order the people of Israel to attend such a feast, merely to invite them to come, if they so wish.
1: Thou art truly a king of God, and he shall surely give thy reign prosperity such as no king has ever known, neither shall be known henceforth.
2: People of Israel, come hither and hearken unto the voice of the king of Judah.
3: Who is that man?
4: I don't know, but he must be some sort of messenger from Judah.
3: What is the king of Judah to do with us? We're Israelites.
4: Let us go closer and hear what his messenger has to say. Then we'll know.
2: Hear ye. Hear ye, ye children of Israel. Turn again unto the Lord God of Abraham, Isaac, and Israel. All ye that remain free from your lords, the Assyrians, ye are urged to come to Jerusalem to the feast of the Passover and serve the Lord your God, that the fierceness of his wrath may turn from you. If ye will again trust in your God, he will bring thy brethren and thy children from captivity in Assyria. For the Lord is gracious and merciful and long-suffering.
4: The Passover feast. It's been years. I'm satisfied to continue worshiping right here. Why go all the way to Jerusalem?
3: You don't have to. It was merely an invitation. Hezekiah must be a good king.
4: Good king, Hezekiah? Ha! He's got a lot of nerve, sending messengers here to make requests of us. He's not our king.
3: Would that he were. Then perhaps we'd be strong, whereas now we're a weak nation come to our end. The Assyrians have already invaded our land. They've taken thousands and thousands of our own people as captive slaves. I think we should go to Jerusalem and attend this renewal of the yearly Passover feast. You know, this may be our last chance to save ourselves and our nation from utter ruin.
4: I'll stay here and continue to worship at my own high place and grove.
3: False gods. I'm going to Jerusalem.
5: The response to the king's invitation was entirely different in Judah.
6: Tell the king that we will be at that Passover feast as one man with one heart to do the will of God.
3: Well, so this is the city of David. It's a beautiful city, beautifully situated. But what a shame. Everywhere, on every corner...
7: Begging your pardon, sir, but did I not understand your words?
3: Well, I was merely remarking to myself the condition of Jerusalem. Mm. The altars I see on every corner. Aren't they made of gold and silver and brass from the vessels of the temple of God?
7: Well, that they are, young man. The wicked king Ahaz had them made from the holy vessels of the temple and placed them on each corner.
3: Oh, well, why does King Hezekiah permit such desecration to continue?
7: Well, he's been on the throne but a short time, young man. Give him time and he will rid all Judah of every evidence of heathen worship.
3: Obviously you love King Hezekiah.
7: Of course. He seeks after God to do his will. Under his rule, we are free, happy.
1: You are an Israelite, yet you ask to help rid Jerusalem of Ahaz's idols?
3: Your Grace, as high priest, you must realize that I came here, as did many other Israelites, to worship Jehovah, not to worship idols or false gods. The people of Judah are tearing to pieces those altars of Ahaz so they can truly worship Jehovah at the Passover feast. Give me, therefore, I pray thee, permission to help destroy these altars to the false gods.
1: Permission granted.

0: And on the 14th day of the second month, the renewal of a united Passover began. But there were many among the great multitude of people who were not sanctified according to the law of Moses, and thus, according to that law, unfit to enter into the Passover feast. But King Hezekiah prayed unto God, saying,
1: O Lord God of heaven, pardon each of these good people who be not sanctified according to thy law. They are here, O God, to seek thy ways and do thy will. And thou, O Lord God of Abraham and Isaac, thou lookest upon the sincerity of the heart rather than on outward appearance. Purify them, O Lord, and bless them.
0: There was great joy. Since the days of Solomon, the son of David, there was not the like in Jerusalem.
2: There was only son that all who believe in him shall not perish, but have everlasting life.

0: Has anyone ever hurt you? Did you feel like hurting them back? The Bible tells us to be good to our enemies and not to act like them, because only goodness can overcome evil.
1: Romans 12, verse 21. Do not be overcome by evil, but overcome evil with good.

0: For 7 days after Noah and his family entered the ark, there appeared no sign of a flood. This was a time of triumph to the world outside the ark. The delay confirmed their belief that Noah's message was a delusion and that the flood would never come. They increased their sport and revelry to a high pitch, openly making jests of the manifestations of God's power. Crowds gathered about the ark, making sport of Noah's predictions of a flood.
1: Come on out of that ark, Noah, and we will destroy you with a flood.
0: The eighth day appeared much the same as any day. The revelers still shouted insults and threatened violence to Noah and to his family in the ark. All the people were now thoroughly convinced that there would be no flood.
2: Mother, and you too, Loa, are you now convinced that Noah was wrong?
3: Yes, but I feel sorry for him. He's just a deluded old man.
4: I'm sure there will be no flood, yet I would still like to know how Noah made those animals and birds go so orderly into the ark, and how he made that bright light close the ark door.
2: We'll probably never know.
4: Unless it was God who did those things.
2: You still aren't completely convinced.
3: Stop this eternal bickering, will you, and let's go home. I'm getting tired of all this.
4: Oh, yes, let's go home.
2: No. Let's stay a little while longer. I'd like to see what happens when Noah comes out of the ark.
3: There in the sky, what is it?
2: But,
4: oh, it's floating across the sky, whatever it is.
3: Oh, it's dark, black, menacing.
2: Oh, it's just another one of Noah's tricks.
4: It's coming fast. The entire western sky is covered with it.
3: It's black. Father, Father, what is it?
4: Oh, I'm scared.
2: Well, it's nothing to be worried about. It's just another...
5: A streak of light flashed across the sky.
3: It's the flood. The flood is coming. I know it is.
4: Drops of water coming from the sky.
3: The flood, it is the flood. Noah, let me in the ark. Let me in.
4: The door is closed, Mother.
3: Open the door, Noah. Let me in.
4: Oh, it's too late, Mother. The door is forever closed.
3: Oh.
4: That's what Noah said, remember?
3: Oh.
4: And Nora. Oh, I'd forgotten about her. Maybe she'll open the door and let us in. Nora, open the door. Please open the door. Mrs. Shem, do you hear?
2: Going to see the priest. He's the one who got us into this. He can get us out.
0: Darker and darker grew the heavens, and faster came the falling rain. The beasts outside the ark began roaming about in the wildest terror. Their cries seemed to moan out their own destiny and the fate of man. As the violence of the storm increased, trees, buildings, rocks, and earth were hurled in every direction. Above the roar of the tempest was heard the wailing of a people that had despised the authority of God.
2: The priest wouldn't help me. He couldn't. He's more scared than we are.
3: We'll be killed! Killed!
2: No, wait. I think there's a way to save ourselves. If the ark is going to ride to safety, why don't we hang on and ride to safety too?
4: No. There is no safety. We refused salvation when it was offered to us. Now it's too late.
2: No.
4: We are doomed.
2: No, there is salvation. Hang on to the ark, Mother. We'll be saved.
0: Rivers broke away from their boundaries and overflowed the valleys. Higher and higher rose the waters.
2: Now, grab hold of the ark and hang on.
0: Some even tried to break into the ark. Others fled to high places, fastened themselves to lofty trees, but to no avail. The trees were uprooted and hurled into the seething billows. Often, man and beast would struggle for a foothold until both were swept away. Still, the tempest raged on and on. The water rose higher and higher. The rising waters reached the ark. Suddenly, it was lifted on the bosom of the angry waves.
2: Hang on, Mother! Hang on!
3: I can't hang on any longer! The rocks and... Ah!
0: Others, too, were swept away from their hold on the ark as it collided with rocks and trees.
2: Ah!
0: A few people fled for safety to the loftiest mountains. From there, they looked down upon a shoreless ocean. Now they longed for the opportunity they had shunned. Now they pleaded for just one more call to salvation from the lips of Noah. But the sweet voice of mercy was no longer to be heard. Their pleadings finally ceased. The waters rose to engulf them.
6: As it was in the days of Noah, so shall it be also in the day when the Son of Man is revealed.

0: scripture says Jesus went about doing good. He saw a blind man that had been blind from birth.
1: The Bible story Billy Graham shared in 1957 applies to us today.
0: We are blind just as that poor blind man that Jesus looked at that night. We're spiritually blind because the Bible teaches not only do you have physical eyes, but you have spiritual eyes.
1: And when your spiritual eyes are closed, you can't see you're a sinner who needs God's forgiveness. But if you surrender your life to Jesus Christ, He'll open your spiritual eyes to see the truth that God loves you and sent His Son Jesus to forgive you.
0: And I tell you tonight, that can happen to you. Can you say tonight, I can see, I have the joy and the peace that Christ can bring?
1: We can help you find that peace and joy through Christ. Go to findpeacewithgod.net. We're the Billy Graham Evangelistic Association.
2: This is Ken Ham on a mission to strengthen the global church with God's Word. 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The Australian Aborigines have legends of a lake monster that sounds surprisingly like a plesiosaur. The Babylonians carved creatures that look like reptiles on four legs. Herodotus, an ancient Greek writer, described flying serpents he saw in Egypt that had bat-like wings. But what are these people describing? Well, they sound an awful lot like dinosaurs, marine reptiles, and pterosaurs. This makes sense in a biblical worldview. All these creatures were created during creation week, along with man. Man lived with dinosaurs, and dragon legends could be the memories of this time.
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1: My father committed suicide when I was a young man, and I came close to doing the same thing. I was the only son with three sisters, and my early childhood was happy. Dad taught economics at a state university, and we loved to go fishing together. His lameness from a car accident was made even worse when another car broadsided us, crushing his bad leg. From then on, he drank heavily. I was 13, and Dad and I were playing catch in the yard when he fell, breaking his leg again. It had to be amputated. My guilt was unbearable. As he drank more, I drank too. Our home divided into two camps, Mom and my sisters against Dad and me. I refused to hold him accountable and even fixed his drinks for him. Finally, Mom issued an ultimatum. Dad checked into a VA hospital and quit drinking. He became a loving husband and father, but delving into his past troubled him and he withdrew. Then, one day, he disappeared altogether. We found him dead of a self-inflicted gunshot wound. Although I raged and drank to numb the despair, I managed to graduate with my class and then finish college. But I always felt worthless. 7 years later, consumed with suicidal thoughts, I talked with a pastor who exposed the anger I had at Dad for what he did to us. It was several years later, after attending church and reading the Bible, that I yielded my life to Christ, asking God to save me and forgive me. I'm John Hamm. If the Son, therefore, shall make you free, you shall be free indeed.
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1: Psalm 127, verses 1 and 2. Unless the Lord builds the house, they labor in vain who build it. Unless the Lord guards the city, the watchman stays awake in vain. It is vain for you to rise up early, to sit up late, to eat the bread of sorrows, for so he gives his beloved sleep. We are all so prone to worry. Fear for the future causes us to lose sleep, morning and night, all the while adding to an increasing feeling of hopelessness. The good news is that God is at work within us, building and leading us to the future which he has planned for our lives. The heart that trusts in God is the heart that finds the rest it is longing for. If you're tired today, give the work of building your future over to him. It's time to pray.
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2: Death is certain, and you're going to die one day. 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
3: After hearing that, you may be squirming a little. Maybe it's because you were turned off by religion. But Billy Graham wasn't talking about religion.
2: And I'm not asking you to accept a certain religion. I'm asking you to come to a person, to Jesus Christ, who loves you. Jesus transcends all religion. He wants to give you a life of adventure.
3: And it begins with a relationship, not religion. A relationship with Jesus Christ, the Son of God. Let the adventure begin. 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And it's from the Billy Graham
4: Evangelistic Association. This is Max Licato. God told Elijah to hide in the Kerith Ravine. I have directed the ravens to supply you with food there. Why would God do this? To protect Elijah from Ahab and Jezebel, for one thing. The Crown had posted an APB. Search parties were dispatched. What better place for Elijah to hide than in the rugged landscape of his homeland? And God sent Elijah to Kerith to prepare him for the future. Remember, the world had gone crazy. Abhorrent behavior, child sacrifice, worship of idols, temple prostitution had been normalized. God needed a steadfast prophet to stand against such a tide. To prepare Elijah for his assignment, God led him into the wilderness. And it was there the prophet learned to radically trust God. Call it divine boot camp. Be patient. God is working on you.

for peace in some void. I was trying to blame

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1: Acts chapter 28. We've waited a long time to get to this point, so almost a year now we've been working through the book of Acts, and we come today to the very last passage. Before you get too excited about it, one pinch. I've been praying and thinking a lot about what comes next. Some of you will ask us after a year in Acts. Before that, we spent over a year in the Gospel of Luke. Before we move on to something totally new, I think it might be helpful if we took August, a few weeks here in August, to look back at some of the major themes across Acts. One of the great things about spending a year in a book of the Bible is you really get to go deep to really understand what Luke is doing and understand the details of the story. One of the downsides of spending a year in a book like Acts, I was looking it up this week, you can sit down and read Acts in probably less than 2 hours. So you could get through it pretty quickly. The downside of spending a year covering that material is sometimes you can miss the larger themes or the threads that run through that book. And so I thought it might be helpful for all of us over the next few weeks to look at what are some of those major themes or topics, or what are some of the big takeaways that we should have from the year we've spent in Acts together. So hopefully a way to sort of draw those lessons together. So that'll take us through August. And then I think our plan for the fall is to also do something slightly different. As you know, we usually spend months working through books of the Bible. But instead of jumping into another book study, which we'll get back to, I want to take one single topic and try to follow it through the entire Bible from Genesis through Revelation. And I think the right topic for that study might be looking at the relationship in Scripture between men and women. So in the very beginning, one of the first truths from the Genesis account is that God created us, male and female. But that topic, that you probably are aware, has become a somewhat controversial one, not only in culture, but also within the church itself, too. One of the downsides is just spending my time in a book, because you occasionally hit these important topics, but you don't always get a sense of how that topic is unfolding across the entire Bible. So we'll probably take 12 weeks or so, maybe a little bit longer through the fall, to just work from Genesis through the Old Testament into Jesus and the Gospels. Then, of course, Paul often writes about questions around gender, and use it as an opportunity to reflect, what does it mean to be male and female? Why does God create us male and female? What, because of sin, has been broken in the relationship between men and women? And how does the gospel, how does what Christ has done, change the way? How should we as men and women relate to one another in Christ as a witness to the world? So it'll be still expository, but every week we'll be looking at a passage of Scripture. But instead of from one book, we'll look across the whole book. And then, of course, that will take us all the way into the Christmas season, our manual series. Hardly, we're halfway through a year. We're talking about the rest of the year, how quickly it will come, but it will. So a little bit of a plan. So today, finishing up Acts, we'll spend the rest of the month reviewing, and then a new series through the fall. With that being said, if you have your Bibles, Acts chapter 28. And thanks to Barry last week covering, and what a great job he did as we saw Paul continue his journey through Malta and then from Malta on into Rome. And so today we finally have, after so much anticipation through Luke's writing of Acts, Paul in Rome, that long goal that he has had. And we'll be looking at the end of Acts chapter 28, verse 16 through 31. Acts chapter 28, beginning verse 16 through the end of the book, the end of the chapter. So if you have your Bibles, Acts 28, verse 16. And when he came into Rome, Paul was allowed to stay by himself with the soldier who guarded him. After 3 days, he called together the local leaders of the Jews. And when they had gathered, he said to them, "Brothers, though I had done nothing against our people or the customs of our fathers, yet I was delivered as a prisoner from Jerusalem into the hands of the Romans. When they had examined me, they wished to set me at liberty, because there was no reason for the death penalty in my case. But because the Jews objected, I was compelled to appeal to Caesar, though I have no charge to bring against my nation. For this reason, therefore, I have asked to see you and speak with you, since it is because of the hope of Israel that I am wearing this chain." And they said to him, "We have received no letters from..."

Disagreeing among themselves, they departed after Paul had made one statement. The Holy Spirit was right in saying to your fathers through Isaiah the prophet, go to this people and say, you will indeed hear that never understand, and you will indeed see that never perceive. But his people's heart has grown dull, and with their ears they can barely hear, and our eyes they have closed, lest they should see with their eyes and hear with their ears and understand with their heart and turn, and I heal them. Therefore, let it be known to you that this salvation of God has been sent to the Gentiles. They will listen. He lived there 2 whole years at his own expense, and welcoming all who came to him, proclaiming the kingdom of God, and teaching about the Lord Jesus Christ with all boldness and without hindrance. Acts chapter 28, and the end of Luke's book. One of the things you might recognize is how much of this final story in Acts, this final image of Paul ministering in a new city, sounds like so many of the other stories of Paul arriving to a new city. Rome had long been one of Paul's goals. Over and over, it's come up in the story of Acts. Go back to Acts chapter 19, and we read of Paul's desire to go and minister in Rome. In Acts chapter 23, Jesus tells Paul, as you have testified about me in Jerusalem, so you must also testify in Rome. Acts chapter 25, Paul makes his appeal to Caesar to be sent to Rome. From chapters 27 to 28, we've been looking at this long and arduous journey Paul makes to finally arrive in the city that he's long been anticipating. For years now, Rome has been that goal set before him through obstacles, challenges, under threat of arrest. For years spent probably somewhere in a cell being drug out by leader after leader. And so finally we have Paul arriving in the city. And it sounds about like all of the other times Paul has arrived in cities. Perhaps with all the anticipation you expect something more, some fanfare, some great story. But instead, Paul seems to arrive in the city, not much noticed, a few days after arriving, doing what he's done in almost every city before, gathering those Jewish believers there, normally meeting in their synagogue. This time, they come to him in his house arrest. And Paul seeks to share with them the message about Jesus. It's no surprise that in coming to Rome, Paul wastes no time doing the same that he's done in all of the cities before. 3 days after arriving, and he finds himself with these Jewish leaders explaining Jesus is the Messiah that they have been waiting for. Paul stresses that he has been sent to Rome as a prisoner, not because he has committed any wrong against Rome, and not because he's committed any wrong against the Jews. In fact, he is there simply because he is hoping and believing and preaching to them all that the Jews have hoped and believed before. Questioning the Jewish leaders in Jerusalem, as Paul does, they seem to have sent him because of their objection to him. Was it an automatic way of hurting your audience with Jewish leaders in Rome? In the early first centuries, we've talked about before, Judaism was often fractured. Various groups of Jews that disagreed or questioned the corruption of the Jewish leadership. The Jews living outside of Jerusalem in particular, often referred to as the diaspora, they were often concerned about the revolts and rebellion, the way in which Israel was acting in that land, Jerusalem, and the implications it might have for them. You can imagine if Jews in Jerusalem were constantly pressuring and revolting against Rome, as a Jew in Rome, you might grow a little bit frustrated that they weren't keeping the peace, they could jeopardize you. So they're interested in Paul's testimony, interested in him having just come from debates amongst those Jews to understand for themselves what it is Paul actually believed and was teaching. The Roman Jews continue to listen to Paul. Verse 21, we've received no letters from Judea about you, and none of the brothers coming here have reported or spoken evil against you. So they're willing to hear Paul out for himself. It's not his relationship with Jerusalem that is the concern. But the one concern they do raise instead is that Paul has been associating with what they call this sect in which everyone everywhere speaks against. Of course, they're talking about the fact that Paul is counted amongst the Christians, one who has been following Jesus. And so they expect Paul to explain what it is he actually believes and why it is he counts himself amongst this sect. As Paul testifies to Jesus, some of them believe, others do not. But the group as a whole seems

0: Things caught in this debate turn away. They seem insulted by Paul's final line, the reminder from the prophets that we not should have heard before. Paul goes on to quote from them from Isaiah, and it's similar words to what Luke records Jesus himself saying in the Gospels. As the crowds would gather, happy to receive miracles and see signs and wonders, but when talk of discipleship and following would come and they fell away, Jesus would say, and now Paul echoes, go to this people and say, you will indeed hear, but never understand, and you will indeed see, but never perceive. At this, they find themselves insulted by Paul and seem to turn away. Rejected once again by the Jews in the city, Paul turns his attention to preaching the gospel to the Gentiles. It's the same pattern we've seen in other cities before. Paul goes to the synagogue, declares Jesus the Messiah to them. Some believe and begin to follow, but others reject. And eventually, Paul turns to the Gentiles to share the good news with them. Paul's message had not gone only to the Gentiles, as if he had rejected the Jewish people even as they seemed to reject him. But again and again, he takes the message first to the Jews. Paul was Jewish, and he argued even in Jerusalem that he had not abandoned his Jewish faith, that Jesus was the fulfillment of all the Jews had been waiting and hoping for. The Jesus Paul preached was not hostile to the Jews either, but Jesus was fulfilling all of their expectations. But that promise had always been for more than just the Jews. Going back to the promises all the way to Abraham, it had been that this Jewish faith would one day be a blessing to all the nations. And so it is Paul, rejected again by his own people, takes that promise, Christ and the gospel extended to all the nations, now being preached there in Rome as well. What was Paul to do? Rejected by those who should understand, you should recognize, but to go on taking that good news to any who would listen and preaching it now at the heart of Rome and the heart of the Roman Empire, sharing it again with the Gentiles. Far from the fanfare we might imagine in Paul finally reaching Rome, Paul seems to do in Rome exactly what he's done all the other places he had been before. We get to the end, and Luke concludes the story with one simple summary. Paul lived in Rome at his own expense, just like we see them previously do in cities before, supporting himself. And there, he preached the kingdom of God, the truth about Jesus, with all boldness and without hindrance. And with that, the story comes to a conclusion. Acts has been, perhaps of all the stories in the New Testament, one of the great sweeping stories, the gospel spreading throughout the world, men and women called to distant places, the persecution and suffering, witness, boldness, proclaiming the gospel before kings and rulers. But it's somewhat of a surprising way for a story that grand to end. The final image is Paul, in a house in Rome, doing basically what he's done everywhere else. And the final line, simply, that the gospel continued to be preached. Most scholars, and I tend to agree with them, hold the position that Luke probably wrote the book of Acts after the destruction of the temple in 70 AD, and after the death of Paul, when Paul would eventually be executed under the order of Nero. It's somewhat surprising that Luke doesn't give us those dramatic details. Doesn't it seem like the kind of thing that would fit into a story this big? The destruction of the temple that had rejected Paul, Paul's only unwillingness to be martyred like those martyrs before him, Stephen or Jesus himself. But instead, Luke ends this great story with this kind of simple summary. Paul, in Rome, once again rejected by his people, once again preaching to the Gentiles, the final lines, preaching the gospel with boldness and without hindrance. Why does Luke give us something so small and subtle? Where's Caesar's decision that Paul has made the great appeal to? What comes of Paul's boldness in preaching in Rome? Where's the description of the church there? After all, Paul wrote a whole letter to believers of the city. What does it look like for Paul to live and minister there? Instead, we get this simple summary. A couple things about why I think Luke does this ending and why it might be important for us. The first is this. The final image we get of Paul is a consistent image of Paul. As a story, we would like to know how it ends. We would like all the dramatic details, a big ending, If this was a Hollywood movie, most of us would walk out saying, I think I could have written a better ending than that. Instead, the beginning of Paul is the same image that you've had of Paul faithfully serving and going about his work. Under all the stress and the risk and the discomfort, the final image of Paul is Paul that's himself. I was thinking this week about when we reflect on somebody's death, on the end of their life, when we gather at funerals, we tend not to spend a lot of time talking about how the person actually died. How do we remember people when we gather and reflect? We talk about how they lived. We talk about the great moments of their life. In a similar way, Acts does not have Paul's death as an end to the story, but instead it tells us about Paul in the end as Paul always was. This image of Paul, faithful to the work, challenge after challenge. Here in this final image, we have so much of what you've seen and learned about Paul's life, about his ministry, his consistent love for his own people, even as they reject, his willingness to sacrifice to carry the gospel to new places and new people, his willingness to work, to support himself, to support the work of ministry by his own hands, his boldness in preaching, even under threat and challenge, the unstoppable faith and courage of Paul, city after city. The final image confirms all that we have seen in Paul before. But there's a second reason I think Luke ends the book this way. In the end, this is not actually a book about Paul. It's easy to read it that way. So much of the story has been about him. Perhaps partly because Luke, who has written the story, has been traveling with him. But this is not, in the end, a story written simply to leave us impressed by the Apostle Paul. And to make the story's ending about Paul's ending is to perhaps make it too much about him. This has been a story instead about how the Spirit has been at work through Paul, through the church, and many others, moving the church and spreading the gospel in unexpected ways, the Spirit pushing that message. There's something particularly moving as well about the final word that Luke chooses to make this very point. The Gospel of Luke, you'll remember Luke writes, the Gospel of Luke and Acts is a kind of two-volume work. The Gospel of Luke ends with these words. And while he was blessing them, this is Jesus, he left them, he was carried up into heaven. After worshiping him, they returned to Jerusalem with great joy, and they were continually in the temple praising God. The final image we get from Luke's gospel is Jesus being worshipped, God being worshipped, and the people gathered together again in this worship. Luke does something really interesting here with the final words of Acts. The final word is about the spread of the gospel, and the final word, even in the Greek text, is this word unhindered, proclaiming the kingdom of God and teaching about the Lord Jesus Christ with all boldness and without hindrance. The gospel ends with Jesus as God worshipped, and Acts ends with the proclamation of Jesus, the gospel spreading unhindered. Now, what's so strange about that conclusion is you could read Acts as a story about hindrance. I mean, think of all the ways that the gospel has been here. Persecution, martyrdom, being beaten and driven out of towns, trials and accusations, shipwrecks and snake bites, chains and imprisonment, house arrest. Over and over, this has been a story of the Spirit sending men and women and the challenges and obstacles and hindrances they face. So to come to the very end, to even have this image of Paul in chains, under house arrest, with a Roman guard beside him, and for Luke to be able to say that the gospel was spreading unhindered is itself a kind of irony, isn't it? We would look at Paul and say, well, isn't that the definition of being hindered? Under house arrest, guarded by a Roman soldier, stuck in one city in one place. But Luke was in this whole situation and says, this gospel will be preached and proclaimed with boldness and without any hindrance. It's also true. Time and time again, as the church was hindered, as Paul was hindered, as obstacles were faced by miracles and by sacrifice, by courage and by boldness, it did not stall the church. It did not end the spread of the gospel, but it often became the very means by which the gospel continued to spread.
1: Even in death, Paul's message would not be silenced or turned back, but his gospel would be preached and it would go on. I was thinking this week about one of my favorite scenes from the Old Testament. There's a story about Jonathan, you'll remember, the son of Saul, who was frustrated with his father for not being willing to attack the enemy, sitting around while the enemy pressed in on him. And so Jonathan convinced his armor bearer, just the two of them, to go and take on the entire army. And he has a great line in it as he turns to his armor bearer and says, "Come, let us cross over to the outposts of these uncircumcised men. Perhaps the Lord will work on our behalf. For nothing can hinder the Lord from saving, whether by many or by fear." Isn't that such a great line? This courage of Jonathan to take on the enemy. What could hinder God from saving? Whether it's by an army or whether it's just the two of us. If you know the story, they scale the wall and attack the enemy and chaos breaks out and they wrapped it, just the two of them, by this faith. This is the final word of Acts 2. With Paul also being in chains, with Paul being in prison, Luke has the boldness and the courage to say, "But what can hinder the Lord from saving? What can hinder plans of the Spirit from being carried out? What can thwart the promises of God? Or chains and Roman officers? Certainly not." Paul himself would write something similar to the Romans in his letter. "For I am sure that neither death nor life, nor angels nor rulers, nor things present nor things to come, nor powers nor height nor depth nor anything else in all creation will be able to separate us from the love of God in Christ Jesus our Lord." Why does Luke end this story with this image? The gospel preached unhindered. And what looks to us like Paul and perhaps his greatest moment of hindrance. I think it comes down to this, and perhaps one of the great final lessons for us to take from the book. If your life is about getting what you want, if your life is about keeping everything you have safe, if your life is about avoiding any obstacle or hindrance, the ending of Acts looks a little bit like a tragedy. Paul's still rejected. Paul's still in prison. Paul in chains. The great missionary who traveled from city to city, thwarted by this bureaucracy of Roman politics and Roman justice. Paul almost seems to lose, imprisoned unfairly, rejected by his own people, and as many would have known, beheaded under the power of Nero. If you look at your life as what I want, how do I keep what I want, how do I avoid any obstacles, it seems like a story that fails. But if your life is not about yourself, if your life is about participating in whatever God has before you, and if you believe this story of Christ, that though he is persecuted and put to death, he is raised and vindicated, that often it is through persecution and suffering that the message spreads and God does his greatest works, then you could say, like Luke does in the midst of this very situation, is there not evidence of his Spirit at work, of his gospel going forward? For nothing can hinder the Lord. We look at our lives too often by the way the world measures success and obstacles. We allow the world to define to us what is an obstacle, a hindrance. We look at our own lives and begin to evaluate. Is it meeting our expectations? Are things going the way we would like to see them go? Is it fair? Should or shouldn't this be happening to us? But Acts teaches us to see our lives in an entirely different way, in the much larger story. Who knows what God might be doing? Who knows by this shipwreck or this snake bite or this imprisonment or this rejection, how God might actually be working something still greater, using these very things to spread his gospel and bring new life? The truth is this. In this life, there are things that so often are unfair. There are things we suffer that we do not deserve. There are things that go unfinished, dreams and desires and goals that we don't see fulfilled. There are things that appear to us to be losses. There are things that seem to constantly hinder us from achieving what we had set out to achieve. There are things that we can't make sense out of, that carry with us for decades as confusion. But it's also true, the final line of Acts, nothing can hinder the Lord.
2: That's right.
1: Nothing from thwart
0: God's purposes and plans, and nothing can prevent his gospel from spreading.
1: That's right.
0: There is a story larger than our own evaluations, larger than our own understanding often. It's playing out around us and with us. And many will not recognize it. Isn't that also at the heart of how this story concludes? That it could be preached before you, explained to you. And if we are not careful, our hearts can become dull to the things of God. That our eyes might actually be seeing it, and yet we cannot see. Our ears hearing it, and yet we do not hear. Because we've closed our eyes and stopped listening. This great warning at the end by the prophet Isaiah is also an invitation to stretch by faith our eyes and our ears to hear and see and perceive all that God might be doing around us. That there is a constant temptation to miss, to lose perspective, to become blind and deaf to all that the Spirit might be doing and saying to us as well. And so it is Acts and its ending is a kind of invitation. I would love to know about Paul's time in Rome. I would love to know about the final moments before his death. I would love to know about how the church picked up after his loss. But perhaps this is what we all need most of all. A reminder that no matter what we face, no matter what situation we find ourselves, no matter what conclusion this world or we may draw, that the Spirit is still at work.
1: Yes.
0: That his promises are sure. That his word will be proclaimed. That God's kingdom is here, that it is here, and that it is coming, and that nothing can hinder the Lord from saving. Perhaps this morning it's an opportunity for each of us to reflect on simply this. Where do we feel hinder? Where do we find our lives stuck? The confusion, the fear, the frustration, the disappointment, the loss. And is it possible that God might be doing something that we've simply not yet recognized or learned to see? Could it be these very places that God's Spirit is actually at work? And is ours not the faith that proclaims that in death there is resurrection, that in loss there is to be gain, that one is gone but coming who will wipe away every tear, restore everything that has been lost? And will we not, like we look through this story of Acts from our position in the future, one day ourselves not look back from that future and see how God was working all things for good, how God was persevering and faithful and leading us to all that he had in store for us? It's actually a pretty remarkable way for the story to conclude. This preserved image of Paul, faithful, serving, sacrificing, supporting himself, and doing it by faith, that no matter how things appear, the gospel was going forward, the Spirit would not be hindered, and that God's promises were sure. A simple conclusion, simple image, but perhaps exactly the correction we need in the midst of a story as big as Acts and our own. The first Sunday of every month, we always take time to celebrate communion together. And perhaps we could receive it this way this morning. That by receiving what Christ has extended to us, it might open our eyes. It might open our ears. But we might taste and see that the Lord is good. That as we receive what he passes to us this morning, we might proclaim that Christ is coming. And with him, all of his promises, sure and certain. If those who are serving communion become and administer communion to us, you can hold the communion elements as we worship, and I'll come back to a prayer with it and receive them together. But as you're receiving this morning, make it an opportunity to reflect on the question, where do I feel hindered? And where perhaps is the Spirit giving me faith to see more Christ might be doing in those very places? I know I've said this to you before, but I sometimes think we think God is asking far more of us than he probably actually is. Most of the Christian life is him simply saying, would you have enough humility to trust and enough faith to follow the prompting of his Spirit? But to think that we have a whole plan, we've worked it all out, and we know what it's going to cost and how we're going to do it, is far more than usually God is asking us to carry. There's a
1: An illustration writers can sometimes use that to write a book is a long process. You don't always know where it's going. You have to write it one sentence at a time. And they'll talk about how when you drive at night, your headlights only give you enough light to see maybe a few hundred yards in front of you. But you can travel all night and go a long distance just seeing the next few hundred yards in front of you. I think it's also true of what it is to follow God's Spirit. We don't know what is around the corner. We don't know what challenge or obstacle is ahead of us. We don't know what doubt or uncertainty or loss. But He gives us enough light to light our path, to see where He's leading us. You can go all of life just simply recognizing what the Spirit is doing and asking in this moment, being faithful to whatever next thing He puts in front of us. So the reason we can do that is because we have this witness from others, this witness from His Word, that He is faithful and that nothing can hinder the progress that He has before us, that nothing can hinder the Lord from fulfilling all that He has planned. If we trust Him and are humble enough to take whatever small path is laid before us and to follow Him in it, that He's faithful to see us through the whole journey, His Word carrying us to all that He has before us. And just the end of Acts, and I can't help but just be humbled by it. God, whatever you have planned, whatever you're doing, wherever your Spirit leads, He's given me His faith to see and to hear, to trust, to obey with all simplicity, whatever it is you're doing, and to know that all things that lay before us are sure in His hands. And we can follow Him with that next act of obedience, that next revelation of truth, that next bit of faith that carries us to it. We make that our prayer this morning together. Heavenly Father, You pray that You would lead us, that You would guide us, like You did Your people through this whole book of Acts, Lord. None of them planned this story. None of them had strategy for what was to come. But each day they rose to worship You, to pray, to discern Your will, to listen to Your Spirit, and to act in obedience. Lord, at times and moments of great success, times of great persecution and loss, but faithfully, Lord, Paul, such a great example, trusting You and obeying You and recognizing Your Spirit at work in all situations. God, I pray You would give us that faith. For those of us who are navigating, even in this moment, sickness and loss, perhaps failures and uncertainty, the Lord, we would not grow weary or discouraged. Even in these places, Your Spirit would meet us. And that You would light enough of the path before us to follow You and to trust You. Lord, for those in moments of perhaps great success or joy or celebration, that, Lord, You would fill our hearts with worship, not just for ourselves or our accomplishments, but worship to You. And that even in success, we would find all of the glory in You, Lord, that You were at work in our lives, leading us and guiding us. So, God, by recognizing You, You would just bring peace and stability to our lives, that we would learn to follow and trust in all seasons, in all experiences. And the way we worship You would just be, Lord, a steadfast and spirited in the midst of all of life, following You and trusting You into all that You have before us. So we close this book, we end this service once again humbled, that You are faithful, that Your promises are sure, that nothing can hinder all that You have in store. By faith alone, we find ourselves participants in it. We find ourselves adopted to it. We find ourselves with You in this great story that You're writing of Your kingdom coming and Your gospel being preached and all things to be made new. Lord, by that humility, give us eyes to see and ears to hear. Pour Your Spirit again in our hearts. Give us courage and boldness and faith to proclaim Your word to ourselves and to one another, to this world around us. And we pray that Your gospel would go forth into the furthest corners of this world, that all would come to know and believe, to see that You are King of kings and Lord of lords, to that day when all knees will bow and all of this world and its brokenness will be brought into perfection and goodness by Your rule. Lord, give us that faith and that courage in all things to follow You, to obey You, and be Your people, Your participants, in Your kingdom, Your gospel being proclaimed to this world by the power of Your Spirit, Jesus. We ask that you do that work in us and through us and make us faithful to it again. Fill us with hope and joy and steadfastness. And for nothing can hinder you. Nothing can hinder your word, your promise. Nothing can hinder the Lord for us. We worship you again this morning. We trust you in all things. Fill us again with your spirit as we go. Jesus, it's in your name we pray. Amen. I'll leave you with those words, Paul's words, to the Romans that we've been reading in each service this year. May the God of endurance and encouragement grant you to live in such harmony with one another in accord with Christ Jesus, that together you may with one voice glorify the God and Father of our Lord Jesus Christ. It's good to worship with you again because people receive it and say, amen. Go in his endurance and encouragement he gives.
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0: KSR News, I'm John Scott. Colorado Governor Jared Polis has declared a disaster emergency in response to the 310 fire that's burning in Garfield County. While six large wildfires in that state have more than 800 firefighters actively engaged. Meanwhile, there's been an escalation of wildfire activity in Western Canada. Correspondent Donna Warder.
1: British Columbia has declared a state of emergency as a wildfire continues to race through Western Canada, forcing more than 20,000 people to evacuate from communities along Okanagan Lake. An undetermined number of homes have been destroyed. Officials say more than 100 wildfires are burning across the province, with nearly half of them out of control. And they say the hot, windy weather, along with a prolonged drought, could threaten more communities. I'm Donna Warder.
0: Iran warning it will not reopen the Strait of Hormuz unless the United States meets six sweeping demands, including lifting sanctions, withdrawing military forces from around the country, and paying compensation for two wars. And on another battlefront, Russia and Ukraine exchanging overnight strikes. Correspondent Julie Walker.
2: In Russia's Belgorod region, five people died and two dozen others hurt overnight in Ukraine drone attacks. Two people were killed and 13 others hurt when Russian missiles hit a high-rise block in Kharkiv, while dozens of missiles and drones struck Ukraine's southern Odessa region, injuring eight. Large-scale Russian missile strikes on Ukraine have become routine this summer, with Moscow exploiting the country's shortage of interceptors for the U.S.-made Patriot system. Ukraine's President Zelensky has for months been lobbying other countries, especially the U.S., to send him more Patriot systems made scarcer by the Iran war. I'm Julie Walker.
0: This is SRN News. A Georgia pastor is fighting back.
3: Alliance Defending Freedom is backing Georgia pastor Gotti Humans after his Sweet Onion Christian Learning Center, which provides optional free off-campus religious instructions to students at Vidalia High School, was dropped from the Vidalia City Schools because of a Facebook post Humans made criticizing a tax increase. ADF says Pastor Humans is being denied his First Amendment rights to free expression. I'm Bill Alexander.
0: A Salvation Army chapter in San Bernardino, California, looking to expand its reach. They're hoping to open a new branch in the area about 60 miles east of Los Angeles. The San Bernardino Sun reporting the Christian church-led organization aims to bring more resources such as food and shelter to those in need, including the homeless and those hit by economic hardships. A brochure for the organization states that with one new center, the hope is to provide a watershed of dignity for individuals. This is SRN News. Activity at Guatemala's Fuego volcano that began last Monday and caused widespread evacuation continues to gradually decrease. Still no word on the 1,700 people from 18 communities being allowed to return to their homes, however. There were no deaths reported after that eruption. Africa's largest economies ramping up efforts to develop their domestic solar manufacturing.
4: Ethiopia, South Africa, Morocco, and Nigeria are building solar equipment factories, a trend that industry experts say reflects industrial ambitions and concerns about reliance on imports from China. China dominates the global solar supply chain, even in projects in other regions. Between 2010 and 2024, Chinese renewable energy investment and relevant construction in Africa reached an estimated $66 billion. Bob Agner reporting.
0: More details at SRN.
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7: I was born in Russia under atheist communism, which collapsed when I was 10. Without government subsidies, people turned to crime, and my father and I were beaten and robbed several times. Life was hard, and my parents worked so much, I learned to drink and smoke from kids on the street. My parents divorced but continued to live together. My own friends stole my electronics. Then I decided to become a lawyer and went to best law school in Yekaterinburg. I worked hard and had good grades, but drank daily. At 19, I became a foreign exchange student, going to college in Minnesota. There I meet Christian Russians who were persecuted for their faith and came to America. I heard Bible preached, but became friends with other alcoholics and drug users. My best friend's father told us about how Jesus died for us, but I was not open to faith. I wanted to party and to get rid of my roommate who didn't like to party or bathe. We drove him out, but he reported me to security as Russian mafia, so the college sent me back to Russia after 6 months. My pride was hurt. My father moved out, and I lived with Mama, but she was lost, too. After 6 months in Russia, I fly back to America to finish my education in Christian college. What I learned second time in U.S. is God loves us, and Jesus will set you free. I'm Nikolai, missionary to Russia. If the Son, therefore, shall make you free, ye shall be free indeed.
6: If you would like to be free from the weight of sin by receiving Jesus Christ as Lord and Savior, call 1-888-NEED-HIM right now. 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

0: ever felt God stirring you to trust Him with your life? Billy Graham answered that stirring when he was 16 years old in response to an evangelist visiting his hometown.
1: He presented the gospel and told us that God loved us. Whatever our background, He loved us, and that He was willing to forgive us and change us.
0: Billy Graham's son, Franklin, surrendered his life to Jesus when he was 22, after having tried living life without God.
2: I wanted to party. I wanted to have fun. I wanted to do whatever I thought would please me and serve myself, and I did it. But I can tell you right now, friends, there was an emptiness in my life.
0: That changed the night Franklin cried out to God.
2: That night, I confessed my sins to God and asked Him for forgiveness and asked Christ to come into my heart and into my life.
0: God will do for you what He did for Franklin Graham.
2: He'll forgive you and He'll set you free with a new life and a new beginning.
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0: how understanding the names of God helps you know Him better. That is a topic we'll discuss today right here on the Christian Worldview Radio program, where the mission is to sharpen the biblical worldview of Christians and to proclaim the gospel, the good news of Jesus Christ. I'm David Wheaton, the host. 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As always, thank you for your notes of encouragement, financial support, and lifting us up in prayer. It's been said that the most important thing about a person is what they think when they think about God. In other words, the more accurate our understanding of who God is, and the more willing we are to obey Him, the more we will think and live as God intends for His glory and our good. Creation is God's general revelation to all people. Romans 1 verse 20 says, "For since the creation of the world, His invisible attributes, His eternal power and divine nature have been clearly seen, being understood through what has been made, so that they, all men, are without excuse." Simply by looking at the world and the universe around us, every person everywhere knows that a magnificent, powerful, supernatural God exists. No one has an excuse for unbelief. He is clearly seen through creation. An atheist or agnostic is simply suppressing the truth because of a desire for unrighteousness. But general revelation through creation does not reveal the infinitely rich tapestry of God's nature and ways. It does not show us how sinners can be restored to a right relationship with Him. For that, we need special revelation, the Word of God, which He supernaturally inspired men to write. Every page of the Bible reveals who God is, His stated will, His interaction with mankind, and His holiness and justice, perfectly balanced with His compassion and mercy. One of the most instructive ways God reveals Himself in His Word is through His many names, about 20 or more. Some He established for Himself, others He inspired men to ascribe to Him. Names such as Yahweh, Elohim, Adonai, along with compound forms like El Shaddai, or Yahweh Shalom, and Yahweh Jireh, sharpen the believer's understanding of who God is and how He works. There is much going on in our country and in the world right now, but what could be more important than focusing on the One who created it all and who is in control of it all, the self-existent, eternal, triune Yahweh Elohim? Our guest today is Matt Morrell, pastor of Fourth Baptist Church and president of Central Seminary in Plymouth, Minnesota. He has been preaching a summer sermon series on the names of God and how Christians can anchor their faith and hope in Him. Matt also serves as pastoral advisor to the board of the Christian Worldview, providing personal and organizational accountability to a sound local church. Let's get straight to the interview with Pastor Matt Morrell on the names of God. Matt, it's good to have you back on the Christian Worldview radio program. You know, I don't remember if I asked you the last time you were on, but you probably did, but let's hear it again. Tell us about your background and how you came to saving faith in Christ and what you see your mission is as a pastor.
1: Well, thank you, David. It's great to be on your program again. I was blessed to be born and raised in a Christian home. In fact, my dad was a pastor, and my mom and dad were great, great folks of faith. And from an early age, they taught me the gospel. And it was just as a young boy that I came to fully understand the gospel as God was drawing me to Himself and by His grace granting me the faith of a child to trust in his death and resurrection. So grateful for my early profession and then my obedience in baptism just a couple of years later as a young boy. And then growing up in a pastor's home, I wanted to serve the Lord. I loved the Lord. I loved his church, but wasn't necessarily inclined toward pastoral ministry because I wanted more adventure in my life. I wanted to be a pilot. I wanted to be a lawyer or perhaps go into broadcasting, even some interest there. But over the course of time, the Lord impressed upon me a call to ministry. And through the course of my Bible college and seminary education, the Lord opened doors for me to serve as a pastor. And wild horses couldn't drag me from it now. I love his church.

0: his church to love praying for the sheep, so to speak. Mm. We're grateful that God called you into pastoral ministry. Before we get into our topic and how understanding the names of God helps us to know him better, I wanted to ask you a couple questions about the situation or the moment that we are in right now in our society. As America celebrates 250 years as a nation this year, and we consider the strong Christian influence founding of our country and where we have come to today, much more secular, much less of a belief in God, according to, let's say, the Barna surveys that come out. Just a very low percentage of people who have a biblical worldview, like in single digits. Much more religiously pluralistic society. As you look back over our history, what do you think have been the causal factors to moving from a more Christian influence founding to a much more secular or almost antagonistic to Christianity society we find today?
1: Well, David, that's a large question, a profound question. I would answer in this way. We were founded and grounded in so many biblical principles, from God-fearing people, families, citizens. But I think if we went back to the late 19th century, post-Civil War, the introduction of secular academic theories began challenging the traditional biblical interpretations in universities and elite institutions, and we departed from the revelation of God's word as absolute truth. And that introduced all sorts of new thinking, new worldviews, of course, Darwinism, evolution, and some of these things. You get into the middle of the 20th century, the cultural revolutions with the rapid visible decline in institutional Christian influence, for example, of course, in the public schools with the removal of Bible reading and prayer. And so in the educational halls, the institutions of our country, beginning in higher education and then even in our grade schools and such, God was removed. And we dismissed God and his word from our culture. And so consequently, the delayed response to those actions was to raise up generations of people that did not fear God, did not know God. And now here we are now in the 21st century, and we've got the rise of what sociologists call the nones, N-O-N-E-S. And really, since the early 2000s, I think demographic data shows a sharp increase in Americans who claim no religious affiliation whatsoever, and have moved the country, as you just referenced, into a post-Christian, even an anti-Christian era. And so I would grieve that along with you. It is alarming how, in the course of just a few generations, we have removed so far from our roots.
0: Not only has that occurred, but we're seeing the rise, Matt, of, I would say, two other religions, Islam and Marxism, which really is a religion of worshiping big government. Those two ideologies have almost joined together in many cases in this country and become much more prevalent, whether through the election of the mayor of New York City, Mamdani. Right now, the looks like a radical Muslim man has won the Democratic primary in the state of Michigan to be a U.S. senator. We know here in our home state of Minnesota, the influence of the Somali Muslim immigration, and this is going on all over the country, Dearborn, Michigan, Texas, mosques being built everywhere. What do you think biblical churches should be doing in response to this increasingly secular, but not only that, but this rising worldview of Marxism and Islam? This is a situation that impacts everyone, even in the church, whether it's just through interactions with people, what they encounter at their workplace, where they send their kids to school. I know at the local school district here, they just decided to have a day off on a certain Muslim holiday for all the students in the school. So now we're celebrating Muslim holidays in public schools here in Minnesota, at least in our district. Should the church be responding to this in some way? And if so, how?
1: Your question's a hard question, David, because it's a convicting question to me as a pastor, as a church leader. I do think we need to respond. And I do think, I'll speak for myself, I think my response has been slow and delayed because of maybe an uncertainty of how to proceed. Ultimately, it needs to be the gospel, and it needs to be the salt and light of God's word and the gospel that is going to stem the tide of these things. But there certainly needs

0: to be the action of individual believers in whatever context God has put them in, maybe local politics, school board, and participation in their communities, to give voice to the Judeo-Christian ethic that has been part of the fabric of our country for 250 years. And that is now changing. And woe to us if we say nothing.
1: Well, I think your point about speaking, at least informing and educating the congregation about what's taking place and how to respond and how to be salt and light, as you were mentioning, is a great beginning to it. As you mentioned, too, there's going to be people within there going to be involved in the political realm and their school boards and so forth. But everyone has a part in standing up for what is good and right. And we can do that as salt and light. Salt's a preservative, as you well know, and light is truth. So just being informed about these things, I think, is helpful. But you're right. The gospel is preeminent above all, and the gospel is the solution to everything that's taking place. So thank you for answering those couple difficult questions right there to start off the program. But I think an even more important topic, Matt, than talking about what's going on in current events and all, that's very important. But I can't think of a more important topic than talking about who God is, what his character is, what his nature is. And you have done a sermon series on the names of God this summer at church, which I thought has been very good. And so I really wanted to have you on the program to be able to share some of what you've been covering in all the various sermons this summer. And I want to start out just by reading a few short passages of scripture where it talks about the name of God. And you realize how much this appears over and over again. Let's say in Exodus chapter 3, and this is where Moses is meeting with God at the burning bush. This is a really pivotal moment in scripture where he's getting the charge from God to lead the Jewish people enslaved in Egypt out of there to the promised land. Moses said to God in Exodus chapter 3, "Behold, I am going to the sons of Israel, and I will say to them, the God of your fathers has sent me to you. Now they may say to me, what is his name? What shall I say to them?" And God said to Moses, "I am who I am." And he said, "Thus you shall say to the sons of Israel, I am has sent me to you." God furthermore said to Moses, "Thus you shall say to the sons of Israel, the Lord, the God of your fathers, the God of Abraham, the God of Isaac, and the God of Jacob has sent me to you. This is my name forever, and this is my memorial name to all generations." So an incredibly important, pivotal portion of scripture, and God is talking about his name over and over again. Then go to the Ten Commandments, Pastor Matt. "You shall not take the name of the Lord your God in vain." There again, the name again. "For the Lord will not leave him unpunished who takes his name in vain." And that is violated all over the place in our society today. Or Jesus himself in Matthew chapter 6, telling his followers how to pray. What's the first line? He said, "Pray then in this way, our Father who is in heaven, hallowed be your name." And I'll just give one more. Psalm 29 verse 2, "Ascribe to the Lord the glory due to his name. Worship the Lord in holy array." And there's lots more passages in scripture that talk about the name of God. And so I think the first question for you, Matt, is why does the Bible, or really God, because he inspired the Bible, put so much emphasis on God's name? And therefore, why is understanding the names of God so important?
0: Well, David, that's really at the heart, I think, of my sermon series this summer for our local church. I feel like it's important that we understand who God is by the self-revelation of his names, because names are not just for identification, they're for description. In today's day and age, we just call each other by name to identify each other. You're David, I'm Matt. And it's just a point of a moniker of identification. But in God's case, his names are more than identification, they are descriptive, and they inform us about his character and his conduct. And God has revealed himself to man at different times with different names so that man might know that he is our all in all. And in fact, I think one of the great insights of this study, as I've discovered this summer, is that God's names are given to man during a context, a scenario, a situation when man was in crisis, man was in need and needed to know something more about God's character or about God's conduct. And so God's names are not just for identification, they're for description, they're for the revelation, the self-revelation of God in his names all through the scripture. It's a rich study.
1: Pastor Matt Morrell of Fourth Baptist Church in Plymouth, Minnesota is our guest today here on the Christian Worldview radio program. Charles Spurgeon said, Matt, the highest science, the loftiest speculation, the mightiest philosophy, which can engage the attention of a child of God is the name, the nature, the person, the work, the doings, and the existence of the great God whom he calls his Father. And that was Charles Spurgeon actually preaching at age 20. You referenced that in one of your messages this summer, that quote. So, you know, I'm in my mid-50s here and been in church for many, many years. And I'm not sure I've ever heard a sermon series on the names of God. And it's important because, as you mentioned, it's about his self-revelation of who he is, not just identification, but his character and conduct. Why do you think there's so little emphasis on the names of God? Because there's many of them, as we're going to discuss today. There are many. Why do you think there's such little emphasis on it?
0: Perhaps I've been guilty of the same thing. Again, we think of names as simply as an identifier. We in the modern age don't fully appreciate or value the meanings of names, but it's an aspect of God's revelation to us that we can't ignore. And I'm grateful for a number of resources that really turned me in this direction. One is a Moody classic by Nathan Stone, simply titled The Names of God. And I read it initially devotionally for my own personal enrichment. And then it dawned on me, this would be so helpful for our church family. And so I'm grateful to have been introduced to this. And I would exhort any other pastor or Bible study leader to consider a study in the names of God.
1: After this 2-minute break to tell you about some ministry updates, we're going to examine the meanings behind some of the names of God, including core ones like Elohim, Yahweh, or Jehovah, and Adonai. Matt Morrell, pastor of Fourth Baptist Church and president of Central Seminary in Plymouth, Minnesota, is our guest. Much more coming up. I'm David Wheaton, and you are listening to the Christian Worldview radio program. You are invited to 2 events in September. The first is the Christian Worldview Speaker Series event on Saturday, September 12th at Stonehouse Farm in Jordan, Minnesota, with Pastor Travis Allen of Grace Church in Greeley, Colorado, who is a longtime favorite guest on the program and former managing director of Grace to You and a U.S. Navy SEAL. We will discuss a wide range of current events and issues of the faith, along with audience questions. Dinner will be served. 2 days later, on Monday, September 14th, is the annual Overcomer Foundation Cup golf and dinner event at White Bear Yacht Club near St. Paul, Minnesota. Golfers from near and far experience an enjoyable day of golf, meals, and fellowship, all in support of the Overcomer Foundation, which is the nonprofit organization that directs the Christian Worldview. More details and registration for both events is at thechristianworldview.org or call us at 1-888-646-2233. The July-August issue of the Christian Worldview Journal commemorates 250 years of America. Ed Vitagliano of American Family Association writes how foundations of our past provide a blueprint for future political and cultural renewal. My column is about the consequences of a nation rebelling against God and the blessings for repentance as described in Psalm chapter 2. There's lots of additional content, including the insert with resources for adults and children. 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I'm David Wheaton. 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Our topic today is how understanding the names of God helps you know Him better. And our guest is Matt Morrell, pastor of Fourth Baptist Church in Plymouth, Minnesota. Now, is it accurate to say, Matt, that there are three core names that God uses for Himself? Elohim, Yahweh, and Adonai, and that there are many derivatives of those three. Is that correct to say?
0: It is largely correct. El is the Hebrew name meaning God. Elohim is the plural masculine form of God. And so Elohim is introduced to us in Genesis chapter 1. From Elohim or El, there are a number of compound names for God, Elyon, El Shaddai, some of these. And then Jehovah or Yahweh, as you referenced from Exodus chapter 3, the Tetragrammaton, the four Hebrew letters there that really just speak to the self-existence of God. There are compound names for Jehovah or Yahweh, Jehovah Jireh or Jehovah Nissi. So there are compound names there. The name Adonai, very, very common in the scripture, but also common just among ancient civilization. Adonai meaning Lord or Master. And individuals would even address one another as Lord or Master. Sarah called her husband Abraham Lord or Adonai in some context there. So those are maybe primarily where we would begin and just with the common frequency of those in the scripture.
1: Okay, we're going to get into each one of those names more in a second, but in Scripture, in the English translations, you typically see the words for God as just God, G-O-D, then you see Lord with all caps, that's Yahweh, you'll explain that, or just Lord with an uppercase L and then lowercase O-R-D. Why do you think English translations of the Bible didn't just use what those actually Hebrew words were? Why didn't they use Elohim, Yahweh, and Adonai instead of just kind of rounding it out into more just God generally or Lord and maybe not creating more distinction?
0: Well, in hindsight now, after a study of the names of God, I think there would be great value to making greater distinction. I think the Legacy Standard Bible, which is new for us, it does help us in that case and identifies specifically Yahweh when the Hebrew is there. However, our English editors did recognize the difference, and that's why when the Hebrew Elohim is used, we have in the English capital G, lowercase O-D, God. When we find the name Jehovah or Yahweh in our English Bibles, they did use all capital letters, capital L, capital O, capital R, capital D. And then when Adonai, also super common, all through the Old Testament scripture, just capital L, lowercase O-R-D, our English translators and editors did do us a service to that degree. However, how great would it be if there was even more specificity as we encounter all of these names of God throughout the scripture.
1: Pastor Matt Morrell of Fourth Baptist Church in Plymouth, Minnesota is with us today talking about the names of God. Let's go to the first reference to God in the whole entire scripture. In the beginning, God created the heavens and the earth in Genesis 1, chapter 1. And so this is the name of God, Elohim. You said in your message that week that it's used, Elohim, 2,570 times in Scripture, 32 times alone in Genesis 1. You said that this name, Elohim, refers to God in three ways, as the Creator, that He's eternal, and that He's triune. In other words, Elohim, right there in Genesis 1:1, is the eternal, triune Creator. Now, those to me seem like very fundamentally important three aspects of God's identity. Why are those, do you think, included in the meaning of that name, Elohim?
0: And David, again, this is more than just identity. This is description, right? And so what we have in the Hebrew Old Testament is not the word El. That would just be a generic God. We have the plural masculine form, Elohim, which would allow for the triunity of God. Then we back it up to the eternal triune Creator. Well, Elohim is, in Genesis 1, the one who created all that is. And so when we begin identifying who God is and describing who God is, embedded in the very name Elohim is the eternal triune Creator. In the beginning, before anything else was, Elohim created all that now is. And it's the plural masculine form, which of course it's difficult to build a Trinitarian theology out of just the name in Genesis 1:1. However, it makes allowance and affords for it as we go through the rest of progressive revelation. We discover God the Father, God the Son, God the Holy Spirit, the triune God, all of that provision is made for it in that name, Elohim. And it is the very beginning of God's revelation to us in the scripture. And it's the first thing that we know about God. And if we were to teach our children who God is, it begins right there in Genesis 1 with Elohim.
1: And it's amazing how that's just presented right away over and over in the first chapter. Elohim is the eternal triune creator. Let us make man in our image. He's talking about the unity of the Trinity right there in Genesis chapter 1. Well, we don't have a lot of time to spend on each name, but let's go from Elohim to Jehovah or Yahweh. You said in your message that this is whenever you see in your Bible, capital L, capital O, capital R, capital D, that's the word for Jehovah or Yahweh. It appears 5,000 times in the Hebrew Old Testament. It means the self-existing one, the uncreated, uncaused one. That's what makes God unique, and one of the many things that makes God unique. We're all created. God is uncreated, uncaused. You also said that message that the YHWH, the vowels making up Yahweh or Jehovah, those were added later, and it's not really even known how this name of God was pronounced because it wasn't spoken. It was so holy, it wasn't to be spoken. And you said all the names of God in Scripture are derived from his works, except one, Yahweh, because it teaches plainly and unequivocally of the substance of God. So tell us more about why this name Yahweh, this self-designated name, by the way, by God himself, is so critical.
0: Well, and as you referenced just a few moments ago, David, when you read from Exodus chapter 3, Moses is at the burning bush, and Moses objects to God in this way, says, "How can I convince the children of Israel that you are anything other than the gods of Egypt? What is unique about you? How will they trust you or believe you in a pluralistic society?" And it's then that God reveals himself to Moses as Yahweh or Jehovah. It's literally the Hebrew verb to be. It simply means I am. I self-exist. As you just mentioned, I'm the uncaused cause. I'm the self-existing one. We call it the aseity of God. And it is literally his essence to simply be. So imagine then Moses going back to the children of Israel and says, "Hey, Elohim has spoken to me, and Yahweh is his name. He is simply the one who is." Every other god in that culture at that time had been fashioned and created by hand, out of wood, out of stone. And here we have the self-existing God, Yahweh or Jehovah. Of course, as you also explained, that name became so sacred among God's people that it went unspoken for centuries. The Hebrew language having only consonants, no vowels, we lost the pronunciation to history. And maybe that's God's mercy and grace to us. But then later, the Masoretes and such did add vowel pointing so that we can have it either pronounced Jehovah or Yahweh. But just a covenant name that God gave to his people there in Exodus chapter 3.
1: Now, I just want to ask one follow-up question on this, because there was a portion of your sermon on this particular name of God, Yahweh or Jehovah, that I thought was very, very good. This was, again, Moses at the burning bush, as you've been referencing, talking to God, and God is commissioning him to go back into Egypt and lead the people out of Egypt, out of slavery, away from Pharaoh into the promised land. And Moses has all these objections. Who am I to be able to do this? And you said in your message, he's asking the wrong question. The correct question is, who are you, God, that you're great enough to do this? He shouldn't have been thinking about himself. He should have been thinking about the greatness of God, because Moses, as you pointed out, was saying, I'm not good enough. I don't have all the answers. People won't believe me. I'm not a good speaker. Someone else can do it better than I could. Those are all listed in the text in Exodus 3 and 4. But then God responds by saying, I am who I am. And then God makes the points that Yahweh is personal. Yahweh is particular. And I could read the verses, I just won't for the sake of time. Yahweh is present. Yahweh is purposeful. He's patient and he's powerful. This is what this brought out in this passage. And so I thought this was actually really relevant, not just for Moses at the time, but what should a believer today in understanding who God is as Yahweh, how should that change our thinking and living as being a child of Yahweh?
0: We should be overwhelmed. We ought to be stunned. We ought to be prostrate on our faces before the God who simply is. He exists. He's dependent on no one. He needs no other source other than in himself for his existence, for his being, for what he purposes to do. He is all sufficient in himself. That is the God of Abraham, Isaac, and Jacob. That is the God of Moses and David and Paul and the Apostle John. This is the God of Martin Luther and John Calvin. This is the God that we can recognize as sufficient in himself. Anything other than that is less than God, a God who is fashioned or a God who needs resources or needs help. I think the greatest thing that I can do as a pastor and shepherding people is to give them the biggest view of God. And this is Yahweh. And Moses, as he goes back to the children of Israel, says, hey, I met with Elohim at the burning bush, and let me tell you about him. He's not just the eternal triune creator, as if that should be enough. He is Yahweh, the self-existing one. And that big view of God, I think, gives us the courage to follow and obey where he leads us.
1: So well said, Pastor Matt Morrell, with us today here on the Christian Worldview, talking about the names of God. Just moving quickly along, Matt, just for sake of time, we've gone from Elohim to Yahweh to the third core name. And there's lots of derivatives, but here's the third core name is Adonai. You said in your message, this is a Hebrew name. God did not reveal himself to man with this name. It means master or Lord, in capital L, then lowercase ORD. It signifies his authority over us like a master. And then you went on to say, our Adonai does not oppress us, but we go to him as one who can meet our needs. This is not a negative thing to have a master, but a positive thing. We run to our good master. And then you quoted Psalm 123, to you I lift up my eyes, the psalmist writes, O you who are enthroned in the heavens. And then the rest of this passage is interesting because it has all three names we've discussed for God in this passage. Verse 2 of Psalm 123, behold, as the eyes of servants look to the hand of their master, there's the word for Adonai, as the eyes of a maid to the hand of her mistress, so our eyes look to Yahweh, our Elohim, until he is gracious to us. God, as our master, you conclude just your notes here, as our master is not a point of threat, but he's a point of resource. So tell us more about this name Adonai. It's different than the other two. Tell us the distinctives here.
0: Adonai was a common name in ancient Hebrew that recognized the economy of relationships. One would be a master or a lord. Another would be a servant or an underling. And so that was common even among men to recognize one another as a master or a lord. When assigned to God as our Adonai, there is an economy of headship or lordship, the master and the servant. But of course, we're mindful of some of the abuses and the atrocities of slavery over the course of human history in many different countries, many different cultures, certainly our own just two centuries ago. And we abhor that, the mistreatment of a master over a servant. And consequently, because of the rebellion of our own hearts, none of us want to be lorded over or to be accountable to anyone. And so we shrink away from a master or a lord or a boss or a supervisor. Anybody that might threaten us, we consider that a negative relationship. But it's the exact opposite with God as our Adonai, as our Lord. And you read from Psalm 123, as a servant would look to the master, as a maid would look to her mistress for the resource. We look to the Yahweh, our Elohim. And so when we are in need, where do we go? We go up. We go upward to that one who has authority, who has control, who has resource, who can help us. I think just in pedestrian ways, when a child has a need, they go to their parents. When an employee has a need, they go to their boss. when we as citizens need help, we call law enforcement or those that are ordained by God over us in civil government. We're expecting help. And so we can run to our Adonai as our Lord and our Master. And that is not a threatening thing. That is a great comfort to us.
1: He's a good master who wants our best. Pastor Matt Morrell with us talking today about the names of God. And we are just scratching the surface on an inexhaustible subject, examining the names of God and their meanings so that we can better know and worship Him. After this short break, I'll ask Matt about the longtime debate over Christ as Kyrios, or Lord. In other words, can one be a Christian and yet living as though Christ is not their Lord or Master? I'm David Wheaton, and you are listening to the Christian Worldview Radio Program. The July-August issue of the Christian Worldview Journal commemorates 250 years of America. Ed Vitagliano of American Family Association writes how foundations of our past provide a blueprint for future political and cultural renewal. My column is about the consequences of a nation rebelling against God and the blessings for repentance as described in Psalm chapter 2. There's lots of additional content, including the insert with resources for adults and children. 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You are invited to two events in September. The first is the Christian Worldview Speaker Series event on Saturday, September 12th at Stonehouse Farm in Jordan, Minnesota, with Pastor Travis Allen of Grace Church in Greeley, Colorado, who is a longtime favorite guest on the program and former managing director of Grace to You and a U.S. Navy SEAL. We will discuss a wide range of current events and issues of the faith, along with audience questions. 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I'm David Wheaton. 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Our topic today is how understanding the names of God helps you know Him better. And our guest is Matt Morrell, pastor of Fourth Baptist Church in Plymouth, Minnesota. Now, in the New Testament, Matt, Adonai in Greek, I believe, correct me if I'm wrong here, is Kyrios. For Lord or Master in the New Testament is Kyrios, and that's used 750 times in the New Testament, that Jesus is Lord, Kyrios. He's referred to, you said, 92 times as Kyrios, or Lord, and only 2 times as Savior. I thought that was interesting because we often are calling, well, Jesus is my Savior. Well, that's absolutely true. But there's such a stronger emphasis on the lordship, the mastership of Christ in the New Testament. This brought up a debate that has been going on for years and years. The debate is over what's called lordship salvation. I'm just going to read you kind of a summary from gotquestions.org about both sides of this issue, and then just ask you a follow-up question about it. So I'm going to put you in the hot seat a little bit here to try to resolve a bit of a testy topic. So there's two sides of this. There's a free grace side and there's a lordship salvation side. The free grace movement contends that salvation is by grace alone, through faith alone, in Christ alone. There is no repentance and or turning from sin necessary at the moment of salvation. Saving faith in Christ does not necessarily result in a life of good works, obedience, and following Christ. Spiritual growth, Obedience to God's word and a transformed life are greatly dependent on discipleship. It is possible for believers to remain in a, quote, carnal state for their entire lives. That's how gotquestions.org described what the free grace movement believes. Now, you can correct if there's something incorrect in that, and we're basing on their definitions. Now, I'm going to do the second, the other side of this issue, the lordship salvation side. So here's how gotquestions.org defines what they believe, this side believes. Lordship salvation contends that while salvation is by grace alone, through faith alone, and Christ alone, so same, salvation is also a call to turn from a life of embracing sin and rejecting Christ to a life of rejecting sin and embracing Christ. Saving faith will always and inevitably result in a transformed life of good works, obedience, and following Christ. Spiritual growth is greatly dependent on discipleship, but even an undiscipled believer will exhibit some spiritual fruit. It is not possible for believers to remain in a carnal state for their entire lives. So, listeners, if you're listening closely to that, you'd see some distinctions between those two sides of the lordship of Christ. Matt, let's just try to get away from being pigeonholed, oh, you're a free gracer, or you're a lordship salvation person. What do you believe the Bible teaches on the issue of the lordship, the kurios of Christ, when it comes to justification and sanctification?
0: David, as you mentioned in the book of Acts, the name Lord, the Greek kurios there, which would be the equivalent of the Old Testament Adonai, used more than nearly 100 times, I think, and just a couple times the Savior. And I think we've inverted the balance in our vernacular. We're always referencing Jesus as our Savior, and He is. But I think it's been to the neglect of recognizing Him as our Lord. And we would all affirm that salvation is by grace alone, through faith alone, and Christ alone. However, I would reject the notion that saving faith does not necessarily result in a life of good works. Saving faith is going to result in a life that is surrendered to the lordship of Jesus Christ, and must necessarily, and there will be fruit in the life of a genuine believer. But I think it's certainly something that we must emphasize, is that one's justification, one's sanctification, is to be conformed to the image of Jesus Christ as Lord. Not simply an easy believism, not simply a fire escape from hell that liberates me to live as I please, but to recognize Him as Lord. And that is not a threat, but that is a blessing, to put Him on the throne of my life, which would be the supernatural result of genuine conversion.
1: I think you really well answered that from Scripture, Matt. Thank you for creating some clarity on that particular issue that's been a hot topic, hotly debated over the years. You know, we only have a few minutes left here, so I want to just, I'm not going to summarize here the rest of your sermon series here. We have it linked at our website, thechristianworldview.org, for listeners who want to hear some of these sermons, but there were sermons on God's name as El Shaddai, God Almighty. This was what He spoke to Moses before delivering the people from Egyptian slavery, El Shaddai, or Jehovah Rapha. This is the God who heals. This is when they're in the wilderness and they come across bitter water, and God makes the water drinkable, makes it pure. He's the God who heals. And then there was a message on Jehovah Shalom. This is God who is our peace. This name was started at the commissioning of Gideon, when God chose him to rescue His people who were being oppressed. There was a message on Jehovah Jireh. This is the God who provides. In Genesis 22, this is the amazing chapter of the near sacrifice of Isaac by his father, Abraham. Isaac was to be the promised, the child through whom there would be all the descendants and all the blessings. And then God tells him to sacrifice his son Isaac. And then he almost does it, and he lifts the knife up, and then he's stopped, and God provides a ram for a burnt offering as a substitute. That is just, it was a very, very powerful message. The Lord will provide. God who provides, Jehovah Jireh. And you did a message on Jehovah Shema, the God who is there. And then finally, the most recent one, I think there are more coming, but Jehovah Nisi, God is my banner. And this is when the Israelites were defeating Amalek, their sworn enemies. When Moses holds up his staff, or his assistants hold up his arms to hold up the staff with the banner on top of it. I always thought it was a flag, but it was apparently a shiny object representing God. My final question for you today, Matt, is I'd like you just to pick one or two of those names in there. You select, and how they should be embraced or appropriated to help someone, a Christian listening today, whether in their own personal life or kind of circling back to what we talked about at the beginning, where our present moment is, that I think can make Christians feel uneasy about the direction of our country, that God is in control.
0: Well, David, I would encourage your listeners to do a deep dive into the study of the names of God, to not just know their meaning or their definition, but to understand the context, the story in which God revealed himself by that name. Because that, I think, is where we then bridge the gap to our current condition and experience. So, for example, El Shaddai, God Almighty. God told Abraham and Sarah, he asked them, is anything too hard for the Lord? Nothing is too difficult. And of course, then in their old age, God gave them the promised son, Isaac. And so I would say to any of your listeners, any believer today, God is El Shaddai. He can do the supernatural thing against nature beyond what we could ever, ever ask. Just as he did with Abraham and Sarah, giving them a child in their old age. So what could God do in your home? What could God do in your church? What could God do in this country? And many would say, but Pastor Matt, you don't understand. It's impossible. Well, nothing is too difficult for El Shaddai. And so there's a name of God that teaches us about his character. He is almighty. Or another, you cited Jehovah Shalom, God our peace. And the revelation of God as Jehovah Shalom in Judges chapter 6 is when the Midianites were harassing the children of Israel, pillaging their harvest. And the Midianites, which, by the way, the name Midian means strife people. The strife people were causing conflict and strife and chaos among the camp of Israel. And God comes to Gideon and says, I want you to conquer the Midianites with a small army. I am Jehovah Shalom. I'm going to restore peace to your world here in this moment. And so I don't know, David, what your listeners are going through. I know what many of our church family are going through. There is conflict. There is strife. There is great agony and suffering, chaos. How can God be shalom, peace, in a troubled world? And the blessing of claiming that name. And so there's, to answer your question, there's just two. There are many, many more. But I think the secret to this is to appreciate the revelation of God to man during a time of man's need. And so the context for these names is just a great series of Bible studies, and I would commend everyone to it.
1: Well, Matt, we thank you for how the Lord led you to doing a sermon series on the names of God. It has been very rich, and it points our thoughts and our eyes and our affections and our wills where they need to be, up at who God is and the great God who we serve. And so thank you for doing this, and thank you for coming on the Christian Worldview radio program today. We so appreciate your being pastor of the church and shepherding your flock so faithfully, and we just wish all of God's best and grace to you and your family.
0: Thank you, David.
1: Again, our guest today has been Matt Morrell, pastor of Fourth Baptist Church and president of Central Seminary, both in Plymouth, Minnesota. Matt is also the pastoral advisor to the leadership of this radio ministry. We have links to some of his sermons this summer on the names of God at thechristianworldview.org. In one of his sermons, Pastor Matt talked about the effects of knowing God's name. Our joy will increase, our worship will deepen, our satisfaction will be full, our strength will come from above, our protection will come from above, our forgiveness will be given, and our salvation is sure. All these things come from drawing near and meditating or ruminating over who God is. And the various names of God help us do that. Some of the names or descriptions of God that we didn't cover today are Yahweh Mekadesh, the Lord who sanctifies or makes holy, or Yahweh Shalom, the Lord is our peace, or El Rohi, the God who sees. Jesus himself had many descriptive names and titles. He was called the Word, the Christ, the Anointed One or Messiah, the Son of Man, the Prince of Peace, Emmanuel. In Philippians 2 says the following, although he, Christ, existed in the form of God, he did not regard equality with God a thing to be grasped, but emptied himself, taking the form of a bondservant and being made in the likeness of men. Being found in appearance as a man, he humbled himself by becoming obedient to the point of death, even death on a cross. And then in verse 9 of Philippians 2, for this reason also, God highly exalted him and bestowed on him, here it is, the name which is above every name, so that at the name of Jesus, every knee will bow of those who are in heaven and on earth and under the earth, and that every tongue will confess that Jesus Christ is Lord to the glory of God the Father. So here's a question for you as we close today. Have you bowed willingly to the name of Jesus as your Savior and your Lord? This means, have you obeyed his command to repent and believe in the gospel? In other words, to trust in his life, death, and resurrection on your behalf as the only way to be forgiven and be granted righteousness by God. To find out more about being born again spiritually, like Jesus said, call us or go to thechristianworldview.org and click on the page, What Must I Do to Be Saved? Because the point of knowing God's name or Christ's name is not just knowledge, but rather to trust in, to worship, to be a slave of the perfect master Adonai, Yahweh Elohim, the self-existent, eternal, triune creator. 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

0: scripture says Jesus went about doing good. He saw a blind man that had been blind from birth.
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0: We are blind just as that poor blind man that Jesus looked at that night. We're spiritually blind because the Bible teaches not only do you have physical eyes, but you have spiritual eyes.
1: And when your spiritual eyes are closed, you can't see you're a sinner who needs God's forgiveness. But if you surrender your life to Jesus Christ, He'll open your spiritual eyes to see the truth that God loves you and sent His Son Jesus to forgive you.
0: And I tell you tonight, that can happen to you. Can you say tonight, I can see, I have the joy and the peace that Christ can bring?
1: We can help you find that peace and joy through Christ. Go to findpeacewithgod.net. We're the Billy Graham Evangelistic Association.
2: 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Many cultures have legends of beasts we call dragons. The Australian Aborigines have legends of a lake monster that sounds surprisingly like a plesiosaur. The Babylonians carve creatures that look like reptiles on four legs. Herodotus, an ancient Greek writer, described flying serpents he saw in Egypt that had bat-like wings. But what are these people describing? Well, they sound an awful lot like dinosaurs, marine reptiles, and pterosaurs. This makes sense in a biblical worldview. All these creatures were created during creation, we

0: along with man. Man lived with dinosaurs, and dragon legends could be the memories of this time.
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3: What does the Apostle John mean when he says the reader of the book of Revelation will be blessed? 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
4: Jesus is coming again. We never want to put a date on it. We want to be careful not to be too definitive in terms of dates. But we are told in Scripture we should know the signs of the times. Luke 21:11 says there will be an increase of earthquakes and pestilence and tossing of the waves of the sea, meaning tsunamis. So these are birth pains. These are things that are pointing to the end times. But what we see around us in our world is not necessarily the events of Revelation yet, but God wants us to be prepared. God wants us to know some of the signs of the times, to be ready, to be looking, to be eagerly expecting the second coming of Jesus.
3: 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In our program, Pastor Josh talks to Pastor Gary Hamrick of Cornerstone Chapel, Leesburg, Virginia. Pastor Gary just wrote a new book, Standing on the Edge of Eternity, The End Times According to Revelation. Should the believer study the book of Revelation?
5: I'm breaking with my tradition here to answer a question about the book of Revelation, which I usually don't do because my basic understanding of Revelation is that a lot of people get in a lot of trouble, including Christians, and we win in the end. I mean, those are the things that I'm really certain about the book of Revelation. Other than that, there's lots of variation. But the question here is the book of Revelation, or does it describe a literal event? That's the way the question was put to me, and there's a vagueness in it. So let me answer it two ways. It does describe a literal event in the sense that if you take the book of Revelation as a whole to describe the end of the world where Jesus returns and the problem of evil is solved and the goodness is restored to the world and there's a whole new heavens and new earth, that event is going to happen. Now, does it happen literally the way the words throughout the book of Revelation describe it? And the answer is clearly not, because there are no dragons that are going to be falling from the sky. There are no lampstands that are going to be put out. There are no bowls of things being tipped out, the bowls of wrath, etc. This is figurative language to describe something that is literally true. Now, trying to figure out what exactly those figures of speech are describing, that's difficult.
6: Welcome to Understanding the Times Radio, the program founded by Jan Markell. I'm Pastor Josh Schwartz, and my co-host Ken Michael is traveling, and please remember him in your prayers. Now, this week, we will discuss the importance of studying the whole Bible, even the difficult and often neglected book of Revelation. My guest has recently released a new book entitled Standing on the Edge of Eternity, The End Times According to Revelation. You can find that in our online store at olivetreeviews.org. Pastor Gary Hamrick, welcome back to the program.
7: Thanks, Pastor Josh. It's good to be with you again.
6: Now, Gary, for those of our listeners that are not familiar with you or your ministry, can you give us a little bit of a background about how the Lord has called you to ministry and how you're ministering in the here and now?
7: So 34 years ago now, my wife and I were part of a startup church here in Leesburg, Virginia called Cornerstone Chapel. And the Lord has just done his work, lest we labor in vain. The Lord has built his church. And so we've just been in awe over the last 34 years to see what God has done. And our church is on the outskirts of the nation's capital. So this is where God has planted us, just on the outskirts of the swamp. And he's given us a lot of opportunities to try to make an impact in this part of the world for the glory of God, for the sake of the kingdom.
6: Praise God for your faithfulness, and thank you for standing in these dark days in that very difficult place. Now, in that clip, we heard Greg Kokel, in essence, say to be very careful when reading and interpreting the book of Revelation. Now, I would agree with that. But he also seemed to imply that he tends to shy away from the book of Revelation. Is that how followers of Jesus should approach the final book of the Bible?
7: It's not, but I think that he probably expresses the sentiment of a lot of people. I hear how overwhelming the book of Revelation is to people. It's pretty daunting. And so therefore, folks are reluctant to really dive into the book. That's in part why I wrote this book, Standing on the Edge of Eternity, is because I want to try to take the fear of the book of Revelation out of the equation so that people can really dive into this book, because it's an incredible book that the Lord has given us, the revelation of Jesus Christ through the pen of the Apostle John. But many people are not diving into it because they're fearful of it. It's a lot of information. It's overwhelming. I say to people, sometimes when you read the book of Revelation, it's like drinking out of a fire hose instead of a garden hose. Yeah, I'm excited about helping people to dive more and more into the book of Revelation.
6: Praise God. And I think it's interesting that you brought that up with the people's hesitancy. Before I worked at Olive Tree Ministries, I was a senior pastor at a small church in Western Colorado, and I took on the daunting task of teaching through the book of Revelation. And this is a very traditional Southern Baptist church. And what's fascinating is the people, for the first 3 or 4 weeks working through the book, it was almost as though you could hear a pin drop because they just didn't know how to react to it. And it seems like you're getting very similar responses. Now, why do you think that is?
7: In part because the figurative language that John uses can sometimes be confusing for people. I try to tell people, look, you have to remember John's writing in the first century and he is seeing way into the future. And so he is trying to describe events. He's trying to describe scenes. He's trying to describe cataclysmic activity using language restricted to the first century. So I kind of equate it sometimes like if George Washington had been handed a cell phone, how would he describe that? And searching for language to describe things, it's very difficult when you're talking about something into the future. So I think people's reluctance has to do a lot with that. There's a lot of figurative language, but it is a literal book with literal events that are speaking about the future. And that's why it's important for us to read, because God has given us a glimpse into things that are to come. And by and large, with a couple of exceptions, the book of Revelation is all about future events. So we need to be ready for what is coming. And God has graciously given us a glimpse into that future.
6: Amen and amen. Praise God for that explanation, because it is a book that literally reveals God's heart and God's character to those who will read it. So with that in mind, as you've studied and taught and written a book now on the book of Revelation, what would you say that the book has revealed to you about God's faithfulness or his character? What stood out the most?
7: That's a great question. God is a God of order and God is a God of detail. As I was going through Revelation, putting things together for a book, it forced me to look at the details and how very detailed God is about this whole thing. It's not like some whimsical idea of, oh, Jesus is coming again and the earth is going to get really dark before he returns and then there's a new heaven, a new earth. It's not a generic story. It's a very specific story with great details. And so the more I dug through it, the more I realized the richness of the details that God has given us so that we can be ready. Now, again, sometimes the fault of the church is that we look at the details and we try to interpret every single thing through every single detail. And sometimes, again, we have to pull back a little bit and realize that some of the language is figurative, describing literal events. And so there can

0: It's all settled. And so those are the three reasons why we see the book of Revelation given to us. It's to wake up unbelievers, it's to shake up the nation of Israel, and it's to make up the body of Christ for the ultimate eternal reward with the Lord.
1: That is a great way to break it down. And it's exactly what it does when you study what God is saying. I love the subtitle of the book, The End Times, according to the book of Revelation. When you study it the way that God has written it to us, we are awoken and we are seeing the absolute love of God for the nation of Israel. And we understand that there is right and wrong. There is heaven and there is hell. And God is the one ultimately that lays all of that out for us.
0: My good friend who's now gone to be with the Lord, Dr. Ed Heinzen, I loved what he would always say about Revelation. He said, God has given us the book of Revelation to prepare us, not to scare us. And that's the bottom line.
1: Now, Pastor Gary, the book of Revelation opens very, very personally. Let me just read the first three verses here, and then I'll ask you a quick question. John writes, Revelation chapter 1, verse 1, the revelation of Jesus Christ, which God gave him to show his servants the things that must soon take place. He made it known by sending his angel to his servant John, who bore witness to the word of God and to the testimony of Jesus Christ, even to all that he, that is John, saw. Now, verse 3 says this, blessed is the one who reads aloud the words of this prophecy, and blessed are those who hear and who keep what is written in it, for the time is near. We get three verses in, and John promises, as he's revealing this from God, that by reading, hearing, and keeping these words, you will be blessed. What does John mean by that?
0: The book begins with a blessing, and Josh, I'm going to read the end of the book too, because Please. In Revelation 22, verse 14, it says, blessed are those who do his commandments, that they may have the right to the tree of life and may enter through the gates into the city. The book of Revelation begins with a blessing, and the book of Revelation ends with a blessing. And there are actually a total of seven blessings throughout the book of Revelation, and it's kind of known as the Beatitudes of Revelation. You read the first one, I read the last one, and there are five others in between. And basically what John is saying at the beginning of this book is, you read it, you obey it, there is an intrinsic blessing for all those who heed the words of the book of Revelation. Because in the book of Revelation, besides talking about future events, it gives us an understanding of the character of God, that he is just, that he is mighty, that he is holy, that he is majestic, and that he wants us to walk in holiness as his children. He wants us to walk in obedience. And the book of Revelation had better awaken people to realize God is a just and a holy God. He's a loving father. But you see in Revelation, his wrath is being poured out upon a God-forsaken, Christ-rejecting world. The church is going to be rescued. We're going to be raptured before all that. God has not appointed us to suffer wrath, but to receive salvation through our Lord Jesus Christ. However, this should make every Christian aware of how awesome God is, how mighty and powerful he is, and to obey him and to walk humbly before him. And when we do, there's a blessing attached. So every time I teach through Revelation, I say to the congregation, look, as I read it, I get blessed teaching it. As you hear it and do what it says, you get blessed in the process too. There's just an intrinsic blessing in reading and doing what Revelation says.
1: Now, let's just take that one step further. And how have you tangibly been blessed by reading, teaching, and now writing on the book of Revelation?
0: It has reminded me of the heart of God. The more I've studied through Revelation, I have to give you a little background. Yeah. You know, I got saved when I was 15, and early into my Christian life, I latched on to Hal Lindsey's books, like The Late Great Planet Earth, There's a New World Coming. And my first introduction to Revelation and things about the end times pretty much terrorized me. The awareness of the second coming of Christ, the Antichrist, the tribulation period, the rapture, all of it instilled fear in me. So the older I've gotten in Christ, as I've studied Revelation, it's gone from fear to anticipation and to a place of being settled in who the Lord is, that he's got all this, I can trust him, just anticipating the glorious return of Christ and what the future is going to be for all of us who love the Lord.
1: That is so important, because I do believe that many people approach the book of Revelation with fear and trembling, and I think that's wise at times.

0: to recognize the grandeur of it, that there is judgment that's coming, but to turn that fear to an anticipation through the shed blood of Jesus. Friends, I would encourage you to not be afraid of what's going to take place, but trust in Jesus and understand that you can have this anticipation that you, through the shed blood of Jesus, through your faith in him, can receive eternal life and experience the good that the book of Revelation talks about, not only in the millennial kingdom, but also in the eternal state, chapters 19 through 22. Pastor Gary, as we transition, I want to zone in on one aspect that I think is, for some reason or another, ignored very often in the church, specifically when dealing with the book of Revelation, and that's the millennial kingdom. So if you would, listen to this clip and then we'll get your thoughts.
1: What about the millennium? Multitudes today hold to the belief that there will be a 1,000-year semi-golden age following the second appearing of Jesus Christ. As such, they suppose that they will be resurrected in glorified bodies to once again experience a fallen world, and that for 1,000 years. First, we should note that though Jesus spoke repeatedly of the resurrection of the dead, he did not so much as hint at the notion of a 1,000-year semi-golden age replete with rebuilt temple and reinstituted sacrifices. Instead, he said, "Do not be amazed at this, for a time is coming when all who are in their graves will hear his voice and come out. Those who have done good will rise to live, and those who have done evil will rise to be eternally condemned." Moreover, when Jesus spoke with Martha concerning the resurrection of her brother, Jesus reaffirmed that Lazarus would be resurrected on the last day, not prior to a 1,000-year semi-golden age. Furthermore, nothing in Scripture suggests that those who have fallen asleep in Christ will return to a fallen earth replete with fallen human beings. The scriptural promise that gave my father peace as he faced a terminal condition in 1997 was that he would return to a restored universe in which there is no more death, or mourning, or crying, or pain, for the old order of things has passed away. As the Apostle John made plain, nothing impure will ever enter the New Jerusalem, nor will anyone who does what is shameful or deceitful, but only those whose names are written in the Lamb's Book of Life. Finally, the number 1,000 is invariably used figuratively. God increased the number of the Israelites 1,000 times. God is keeping his covenant of love to 1,000 generations. God owns the cattle on 1,000 hills. Better is one day in God's court than 1,000 elsewhere. The least of Zion will become 1,000, the smallest a mighty nation. God shows love to 1,000 generations, and 1,000 more examples could easily be added to the list. Of course, I'm speaking metaphorically. In context of the 7-year tribulation of Revelation, mirroring the 7-year tribulation under the Old Testament Antichrist and Antiochus the 4th Epiphanes, the Apostle John wanted his hearers to have an eternal perspective. Satan will be bound forever 1,000 years, and those who have not taken his mark will rule forever 1,000 years. As such, Satan's defeat is complete, just as the victory and vindication of Jesus' followers is also complete.
0: You're listening to Understanding the Times Radio, founded by Jan Markell. I'm Pastor Josh Schwartz. Now, don't forget, we have a very active online store at olivetreeviews.org. We add new products regularly, and this month we are featuring Standing on the Edge of Eternity by our guest, Gary Hamrick of Cornerstone Chapel, Leesburg, Virginia. Pastor Gary, in that clip, there was a lot to dig into. That was Hank Hanegraaff. He obviously does not believe in a literal 1,000-year millennial kingdom. Why do you think that there are so many different views on the millennium?
2: It's interesting. I'm discipling a young man, and he asked me this very question. He said, "Which one can I trust?" There are a few different views of the millennium. You have amillennialism, which is basically it's all symbolic, that it's not to be understood and interpreted literally, the 1,000 years. One of the biggest problems with the amillennial view is they believe that Satan is bound. currently, and just look around you, Satan is not bound. This is not a millennial kingdom. The post-millennial view is the idea that Jesus comes back at the end of this golden age where the church just gets better and better. Christianity becomes more prevalent all around the world. And the problem with that is that the Bible tells us clearly in a few different places, like 1 Timothy 4:1, Matthew 24:10, that there's a great apostasy that happens at the end of the age. So we don't head into a golden age and then Christ returns. Hank Hanegraaff, there are others who do not interpret the Bible as a literal book. They interpret it primarily as a symbolic book or an historical book. In other words, they look at some of the elements and they say, well, the Antichrist was Nero, and the persecution of the early church is what the tribulation was referring to. So they either look at it in an historical lens or they look at it through a symbolic lens. But I'm convinced we should read the book of Revelation through a literal slash futuristic lens, that these are the things that are going to come. And it's interesting in that clip, he said 1,000 years is figurative for things. But let me just read to you Revelation chapter 20, verse 6. Here's one of these other beatitudes, a blessing. It says, blessed and holy is he who has part of the first resurrection. Over such the second death has no power, but they shall be priests of God and of Christ and shall reign with him 1,000 years. It's talking about the saints who return with the Lord after the tribulation to establish the millennial kingdom, and that we as saints who come back with him will rule and reign with him for that 1,000 years. It's a literal book. It's a literal 1,000 years. And to me, when people start saying that all this stuff is symbolic, they reduce the meaning of the message. Again, there's a difference between figurative language to describe literal things, but people who hold to a symbolic interpretation of the book of Revelation are going to miss the literal aspect of what he's saying here. And he's saying saints are going to rule and reign with Jesus for 1,000 years. That's the millennial reign. That's the millennial kingdom. So that's what we hold to, a pre-millennial view, that Jesus comes back before the millennial kingdom, comes back at the end of the tribulation, culminating in the Battle of Armageddon, and then Jesus settles that and establishes his throne for 1,000 years in Jerusalem. The new heaven and the new earth is after that. So it's just because we interpret a literal view of the book of Revelation and guys like Hank Hanegraaff don't.
0: Pastor Gary, I always teach, and I'm sure that you teach something similar, that if you're going to symbologize Genesis or the book of Revelation, you're going to do that to every other passage of scripture in between. You're ultimately going to fade towards all of it being figurative or all of it being symbolic, and it is a dangerous thing to say. And so, friends, we have to understand the way that you interpret the Bible is deeply important, and we must be consistent with that. One last question, Pastor Gary. Why do you think, when we have so much blessing coming to us with a literal 1,000-year reign of Jesus on earth with his saints, why do you think so many people either ignore or are ignorant of that beautiful hope of time that we get to have with Jesus ruling and reigning?
2: It's because they are seeing it as a symbolic thing instead of a literal event. But when you look at what will literally be happening during the millennial kingdom, it's not quite heaven on earth. That's the new Jerusalem. But it's going to be much better than the current situation is. I mean, think about it. You can have Jesus ruling and reigning as the supreme king over all the earth from Jerusalem. There's no more presidents, prime ministers, dictators. He is the one ruler. And Satan is bound for that 1,000 years. So there will still be people on earth who have fleshly instincts. It's not like there won't be any sin, but to consider what the world will be like when King Jesus is ruling and reigning, it's just going to be amazing. And why people aren't looking forward to that, or why they think that's only a symbolic thing, is beyond me. But because I believe that the imminent return of Jesus could be at any point, I suspect those of us who are here now will be raptured, or I'm going to die and go to be with the Lord and come back again with him to rule and reign and to serve him in whatever capacity. I'm looking forward to it myself.
0: Amen. And I think we all should be looking forward to it. It's going to be a perfect government where we get to be with our Savior, Jesus. And I just don't understand, other than it's just a demonic, satanic scheme to deceive, distract, and delude the church into thinking this will never take place. Now, Pastor Gary, we're so thankful for our time together. I'm so thankful for this book. I'm encouraged by it. So thank you for equipping the saints. How can people get in touch with your ministry?
2: They can go to our website, cornerstonechapel.net. Teaching libraries there. Our resources are there. They can email the church through the website. That's the best way to really get a hold of us.
0: Thank you so much for our time together, Pastor Gary. It has encouraged me.
2: Thank you, Pastor Josh. Always good being with you.
0: Now, how should believers be the best citizens of the nation in which they live? 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
2: Growing up, my life was one of anger, bitterness, and violence. One police officer predicted I'd hang before my 19th birthday. I not only knew I was evil, I was proud of it. After a particularly violent fight when I was 19, I figured I should try church just to be safe. After I was turned away, probably due to my rough attitude, I snuck up a fire escape. The preacher was talking about the suffering of Jesus, despised by others, experiencing great sorrow, beaten, wrongfully executed. And then he asked the question, why did Jesus suffer so? He answered his own question from the Bible. He was wounded for our transgressions. He was bruised for our iniquities. The chastisement of our peace was upon him, and with his stripes we are healed. Well, as I listened, I felt immense sorrow for what Jesus experienced and deep shame over my life. That night, I told God I was a sinner and wanted forgiveness. He forgave me and removed my anger, bitterness, and violence. The change was so immediate and dramatic that when I went home, Ma knew immediately something was different. Life since then hasn't always been honey and roses. I've had my ups and downs, but Jesus was by my side to help me through. I'm Joe Ankerberg, and if the Son therefore shall make you free, ye shall be free indeed.
1: If you would like to be free from the weight of sin by receiving Jesus Christ as Lord and Savior, or maybe you have questions about it, call 1-888-NEED-HIM right now. 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

0: Every year, about 15,000 self-help books are published. The Bible has outsold them all, overwhelmingly. But is the Bible reliable? For Billy Graham, the answer to that question was a resounding yes.
1: Hundreds and thousands of books have been written to give man inward calm in the muddle of his confusion. Only the Bible has been able to meet the need and meet it fully. It has become wealth to those who had none of this world's goods. It has become wisdom to those who never knew a schoolroom. It has been a light shining in the darkest places of the earth, dispersing gloom and superstition.
0: And what makes this book so special?
1: This book is God's unchanging word sent to man. Turn to the Bible. Find there, from its inspired pages, the living Christ who once at Calvary took the sins of men upon himself. He will pardon all your sins.
0: Discover more about the Bible at findpeacewithgod.net. 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And it's from the Billy Graham Evangelistic Association.

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1: When I was 17, I joined the army and volunteered for the paratroopers. My wife had told me her parents were Christian, but I didn't even know what that meant. I was born in Mission, Texas, about 15 miles north of the Rio Grande, and my parents never learned to speak English or went to church. I was already a big drinker when I joined the army, but I worked hard, got my GED, and made sergeant. Every time I had a close call with death, I thanked my lucky stars, while my wife thanked God. While I was in Vietnam, she had people praying for me constantly. I drank harder there, but didn't use drugs. Everywhere I went, I was unfaithful, but my wife remained faithful to me. The darkest years of my life came when I returned from Vietnam. My mother had a stroke and was paralyzed. Then my dad died. I had a mistress for whom I went AWOL and lost a stripe. After I retired from the army, I almost died of liver disease. Once again, I survived, but still I didn't change. I took a job as a security guard where I happened to listen to the Unshackled radio drama. I wrote to Pacific Garden Mission in Chicago, and they sent me their Bible study course. Finally, I prayed, asking Jesus to take control of my life. That was a turning point for me as God began to change me. I'm Jose De Leon, and Jesus Christ saved my whole family. I know He'll save you too, because if the Son therefore shall make you free, you shall be free indeed.
0: If you would like to be free from the weight of sin by receiving Jesus Christ as Lord and Savior, or maybe you have questions about it, call 1-888-NEED-HIM right now. 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

0: world is filled with problems, and people have tried almost everything to find some answers. One answer is prayer. I mean, really praying to God. Here's what Billy Graham said.
1: In this modern age in which we live, we've learned to harness the power of the atom, but very few of us have learned how to fully develop the power of prayer. History has been changed time after time because of prayer. I tell you, history could be altered and changed again if people went to their knees in repentance and believing prayer. If Jesus needed to pray, how much more we need to pray today.
0: God is always ready to hear your prayers, and someone is ready to pray with you right now. Call 888-388-2683. That's 888-388-2683. We're the Billy Graham Evangelistic Association. Call us.

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1: If you are not praying with us on Tuesday night in our worldwide prayer meeting here in New York City at Times Square Church, you are missing some incredible miracles that God could be doing for you. Here, let me give you some examples. California, thank you for praying for our lukewarm church. He's given us increase in our prayer meeting. People are starting to believe that the Lord is awakening. And here's one from New York. I can't stop praising Jesus because he healed me from diabetes. No more medication and insulin. Three times I forgave and I got the miracle. From Georgia, God did something amazing in my marriage. Last night he brought me to the truth, to confession and prayer and release. Today things are so different. Glory to him. And from Huntsville, I asked for prayer for my 87-year-old father who needed salvation. His health is failing and time seems short. He gave his heart to Jesus yesterday. It's time, folks, to pray.
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1: When Allied troops went into the concentration camps of Europe at the end of World War II, soldiers found a Star of David carved on a wall with these words beneath it. I believe in the sun even when it does not shine. I believe in love even when it is not shown. I believe in God even when he does not speak. That was the commitment of faith by someone who chose to hold on to his or her faith regardless of how dark the circumstances. What you believe determines what you are, and it is faith in God which gives people dignity and lets them live with purpose even in the darkness. How do you have that kind of faith? First, you must believe in the necessity of faith no matter how dark the hour. The Bible says simply, anyone who comes to him must believe that he exists and that he rewards those who earnestly seek him. The only way this is possible is to get your eyes off the circumstances and refocus them on the Almighty. Second, belief which

0: transforms darkness to light is belief in the simplicity of faith. The analogy of a little child was what Jesus used to help his disciples understand this. In Luke 18, Jesus said that unless his disciples accepted God's kingdom with the simplicity of a child, they would never get in. Friend, there will always be tension between circumstances and your faith. It was true of Abraham centuries ago. It is still true today. Your emotions and feelings are products of your circumstances, and when they are not very pleasant, our faith begins to sag until we tell our emotions where to get off. Guy Duffield said that in the days of the infant church, believers would greet each other asking, "How is your faith?" But today we ask, "How are you feeling?" And the tension between faith and feeling often leaves us with the impression that God has let us down. One of the myths that a lot of people have bought into is the conception that if you become a believer, everything wonderful is going to happen to you. You will be successful, healthy, and well-liked by your contemporaries. Friend, God never made that promise. But he did categorically promise to be with you when you walk through the fire and the flood. Third, belief which enables you to overcome is belief in the power of faith. But this needs clarification. What you really need is not faith in faith, rather faith in the power of God. "All things are possible to him who believes," said Jesus in Mark 9:23. Now, was that merely poetic license, or was he saying there is no limit to what your faith can accomplish? On two occasions, Jesus used the analogy of faith so strong you could command a mountain to move. Impossible, right? Yes, of course. What he was teaching very clearly, and those who heard him knew this with certainty, was this: what is impossible with men is possible with God. Remember that when the doctor says, "There is nothing more that medical science can do," or your human resources are so depleted that God is your only hope. I'm thinking of one husband who told his wife, "All of our money is gone. From now on, we've got to trust God." And she responded, "Has it really come to that?" Fourth, believe in the reward of faith in response to simple obedience. "According to your faith, it will be done to you," Jesus told a blind man. It's still true. It is faith that makes the difference.
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1: I was smoking and drinking at 10, using drugs at 11. Soon I was arrested for burglary and then car theft. I was 16 when the judge threatened to throw the book at me, after which I was more careful with my unlawful activities, but alcohol and drugs still held me in their grip. One night when I was 21, a cousin and some friends and I left the party, drunk out of our minds. I was driving. We were racing another car full of drunks when I hit a smaller car head-on, killing the couple inside. I had open-heart surgery to repair a lacerated aorta, but I didn't even want to live when I learned I had killed someone. I vowed to quit doing drugs, but when I was released from the hospital, guilt drove me right back to them. I was sentenced to 2 years in the county correctional facility, and there I stayed high on drugs, but nothing eased my guilty conscience, not even talking with the chaplain. Finally, I wrote a letter to the victim's children, asking forgiveness. They replied that their parents loved the Lord and they were praying for me. They even came to visit and told me Jesus loved me so much he died for me. And during a lockdown, I spent 3 days reading the Bible. I wanted more of God, so I went to a prison Bible study. I realized that God could forgive me too. So I gave my life to Christ and he changed me completely. I'm Ellis Barber, and today I'm married and serve the Lord in prison ministry. If the Son, therefore, shall make you free, you shall be free indeed.
0: If you would like to be free from the weight of sin by receiving Jesus Christ as Lord and Savior, or maybe you have questions about it, call 1-888-NEED-HIM right now. Free Indeed is a production of Pacific Garden Mission, 1458 South Canal Street, Chicago, Illinois, 60607. 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

0: Why is it so hot in here? And what's with the swimming suit?
1: I can't take it anymore.
0: What?
1: I'm tired of these masks. I'm tired of being cooped up inside. I'm tired of winter. I'm ready for a vacation. Even if it is in our living room.
2: Life is far from perfect. And sometimes we long for better days. But no matter how frustrating life can get, remember this.
3: There's something to look forward to, something to be happy about, something to be expectant. Yes, there's hope. Hope for the future. It's centered in the person of Christ who died for our sins and rose from the grave and is alive now.
2: 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We're the Billy Graham Evangelistic Association.

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1: Mine was a godly home with church every Sunday until I hit the eighth grade and discovered alcohol. The next year, I discovered pot and told my parents I was through with church. My friends and their values were changing me, and I began doing things I'd never done before. Lying to my parents, sneaking out at midnight, listening to music that glorified Satan, getting drunk, and skipping school. My older brother in college was nothing like me. He loved the Lord. He came home unexpectedly while my parents were gone for a week, and I was throwing a wild party for my friends. But my brother and his friend didn't give me a hard time. They just sat and discussed sin and God's plan of salvation through Jesus. I saw how hypocritical my so-called friends were. I let a friend drive my parents' car, and he wrecked it. Then I got stoned and damaged my dad's truck. Somehow, that incident triggered deep remorse in my soul. I sat in my room and saw how wicked I'd become. I told Dad the truth, that I wanted the peace with God my brother had. My brother's friend came to the house and explained the way of salvation, that God was in Christ reconciling the world to himself. I prayed to receive Christ that day. What a change he made in me. I'm Ken Christenberry. Jesus cleanses and forgives, and he gives you the power to say no to sin. That's real freedom. If the Son, therefore, shall make you free, you shall be free indeed.
0: If you would like to be free from the weight of sin by receiving Jesus Christ as Lord and Savior, or maybe you have questions about it, call 1-888-NEED-HIM right now. Free Indeed is a production of Pacific Garden Mission, 1458 South Canal Street, Chicago, Illinois, 60607. 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
2: When they crucified my Lord.

0: Naaman was a man of power, great power, the commander-in-chief of the largest army in the world at that time.
1: Franklin Graham, talking about Naaman, a man who seemed to have everything.
0: He was a man of integrity, he was honest, moral man, and the Bible says that human goodness and morality is not enough to satisfy God. It's not enough to be just a good person. And I'm sure today there are many of you in this audience, you consider yourself a good person. Well, Naaman considered himself a good man. It's not enough that you're religious. It's not enough that you pray. It's not enough that you tithe. It's not enough that you're a Sunday school teacher. You've got to be born again.
1: You will be born again when you come to Jesus Christ through faith. For a free booklet about what it means to have a personal relationship with Jesus Christ, call the Billy Graham Evangelistic Association on 1-300-799-727 or visit billygraham.com.

0: the scripture says Jesus went about doing good. He saw a blind man that had been blind from birth.
1: The Bible story Billy Graham shared in 1957 applies to us today.
0: We are blind just as that poor blind man that Jesus looked at that night. We're spiritually blind because the Bible teaches not only do you have physical eyes, but you have spiritual eyes.
1: And when your spiritual eyes are closed, you can't see you're a sinner who needs God's forgiveness. But if you surrender your life to Jesus Christ, He'll open your spiritual eyes to see the truth that God loves you and sent His Son Jesus to forgive you.
0: And I tell you tonight, that can happen to you. Can you say tonight, I can see, I have the joy and the peace that Christ can bring?
1: We can help you find that peace and joy through Christ. Go to findpeacewithgod.net. We're the Billy Graham Evangelistic Association.
2: This is Ken Ham on a mission to strengthen the global church with God's Word. Many cultures have legends of beasts we call dragons. The Australian Aborigines have legends of a lake monster that sounds surprisingly like a plesiosaur. The Babylonians carve creatures that look like reptiles on four legs. Herodotus, an ancient Greek writer, described flying serpents he saw in Egypt that had bat-like wings. Well, what are these people describing? Well, they sound an awful lot like dinosaurs, marine reptiles, and pterosaurs. This makes sense in a biblical worldview. All these creatures were created during creation week, along with man. Man lived with dinosaurs, and dragon legends could be the memories of this time.
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4: Welcome to 6640, the ministry outreach of Koinonia House and Koinonia Institute. Today's Bible teacher is Chuck Missler, connecting the Bible to your life and the world around you. 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
5: But talent really means a measure of weight. And it was the largest weight. 20 gerahs were equal to one shekel, 50 shekels to a mena, 60 menas to one talent. That helps you a lot, doesn't it? Help you out? Let me put it another way. It's generally regarded as 75.793 pounds at Wadapaw, or 92.109 pounds troy. Troy for gold used a different standard. For you and I, we think of it as 75-pound weight. There's a number of other experts that use the Babylonian reckoning here, which is a reasonable assumption because they just all came out of Babylon. And if by Babylonian reckoning, it would be about 108 pounds. So somewhere between 75 and 100 pound chunk of lead you've got here is what it boils down to. It's apparently round. It's a cover to this ephah, but it's being lifted up. What's inside the ephah? There's a woman sitting. Now, the fact that she's sitting is another issue. She's comfortably surrounded by. She's flourishing in the center of the ephah. So that's the picture so far. Verse 8, and he said, this is wickedness. So she's identified for us. Now she might be wickedness in general. That's the way many commentators view this, that somehow symbolizes all wickedness. But there's more coming that allows us to be a little more focused, I believe. For as a suggestion for you to come to your own conclusions about, I'm going to suggest to you that this woman that's in the ephah is the same as the whore in Revelation 17. Now, to test that view, what you've got to do is study Revelation 17 carefully, then come back to this and form your own conclusions. But I mention that as one suggestion. Now, the cover is lifted up so you can see this woman. But in verse 8, it says, this is wickedness. And he cast it into the midst of the ephah and cast the weight of lead upon the mouth thereof. By the way, this woman is identified here, but in the Septuagint, the word is anomia, which means lawlessness. So yes, it's wickedness, but it's in a special case. And I believe it's the same one that's the player in Revelation 17, 18. Now, to get a little more background here, and I won't bore you with a lot of history here because it's probably repetitive for most of you, but you need to understand where idolatry and the rebellion against God began. In a spiritual sense, it began in Satan's heart and introduced to Adam and Eve in Genesis 3. But in a social or governmental sense, it shows up in Genesis 10. Who was the first world dictator? Nimrod. And he built a town called Babel, the gateway to the heavens. And that became Babylon. Now, the Babylonian system, all idolatry on the planet Earth can be traced back to that root. So Babylon, Babel, and later comes the city of Babylon, becomes the Babylonian Empire, is that power center, the priesthood there, that represents the fountain of all paganism. Most of what you hear about the New Age is not new at all. It's repackaging the same notions that led to the first world government, headed up by Nimrod. Now, when Babylon gets conquered by the Persians, the priests always follow the money. They shifted their power center to Pergamos. Then the Greeks came, then the Romans. When the Romans conquered and built their world empire, this priestly system, this religious system, packaged in Latin names rather than Chaldean, migrates to Rome. And most of what you read about in pagan Rome is the Babylonian system repackaged in Latin terms, whether it's Greek or Latin, whatever. And the point is, now, what I notice in Scripture, this system is going to receive its judgment. It's going to receive it where it all began, back in Babylon. How's it going to get there? Well, stay tuned. Philemon 11. Now, I think this woman, as you conduct your studies of the scripture, keep your antenna up on the symbol of this woman. I'm not here to offend the ladies. I'm saying biblically it's used as a symbol. And the woman here, I suspect, is linked with the woman of the leaven in Matthew 13. You may recall that Jesus gave his disciples seven parables. He tells them that those seven parables reveal things that were hidden since the foundation of the earth, which tells you the things that are revealed there are not revealed in the Old Testament. They're new. One of these, he says, the kingdom of heaven is like a woman who hides leaven in three measures of meal. Doesn't explain it. You have to remember, he's Jewish and he's speaking to Jewish listeners. Now, leaven is a type of sin. Why is it used as a type of sin? Because it corrupts by puffing up, by pride. And leaven is all through the Old Testament, Levitically used as a symbol of sin. Now, these three measures of meal from Genesis 18 on, in both the Arab as well as the Hebrew cultures, are the fellowship offering. When these three visitors come to Abraham, they offer him three measures of meal. The three measures of meal thus become memorialized as the fellowship offering. It is supposed to be unleavened. But the kingdom of heaven is like a woman who took leaven and put it in the three measures of meal. If you're Jewish, you gasp in horror. And that's the point of that parable. In fact, I think the woman with the leaven there is also echoed in Revelation 2, verse 20, with the woman Jezebel. Jesus himself, speaking of the church at Thyatira, echoes an Old Testament anecdote with Naboth's vineyard. Ahab wanted the vineyard. Naboth wouldn't sell it to him. And Queen Jezebel says, "No problem, I'll handle it." So she has him accused of heresy and killed, and the lands come to Ahab, the king. Now that's idiomatic of a whole period of history. You can fill it in yourself. But the point is, the woman riding the beast in Revelation, the woman Jezebel in Revelation 2:20, and the woman with the leaven in Matthew 13:33, I believe are echoes of a similar thought. Remember that the woman riding the beast in Revelation 17 is guilty of many crimes. But it's also guilty of a specific crime in verse 6. In Revelation 17, the whole chapter deals with it. But in verse 6, it mentions that this woman riding the beast is drunk with the blood of the saints and with the blood of the martyrs of Jesus. What religious system has murdered more Christians than any other religious system on the planet Earth? The Vatican. One pope in one afternoon murdered more Christians than all the Roman Caesars put together. You need to understand that history. It's a dismal history. I'm not here to make Catholics feel bad. It's a matter of history. It's well documented. But you need to understand it in order to understand what's going on here. Anyway, so that's the woman. Now we get to verse 9. Zechariah says, "Then I lifted up mine eyes and looked, behold, there came out two women," these are other women now, "and the wind was in their wings. For they had wings like the wings of a stork. And they lifted up the ephah between earth and heaven."

Men are agents of evil in some sense. In verse 10, then said I to the angel that talked with me, whither do these bear the ephah? In other words, where are they going with this thing? Here's the woman, I believe the woman of Revelation 17, sealed in this ephah, and these two creatures pick it up and are carrying it off. And Zechariah asked the angels, where are they taking this thing? And here comes, to me, one of the most important verses to understand what's going on here. The angel says to Zechariah, he says unto me, to build it a house in the land of Shinar, and it shall be established and set there upon her own base. Now, the word Shinar appears seven times in the Bible. Each time, it's clearly a synonym for Babylon. Babylon was a city on the plain of Shinar. The word Shinar is analogous to the geographic location of Babylon. This is not a metaphor. This is not a symbol. These things are going there to Shinar. And Shinar appears in Genesis 10, verse 10, chapter 11, verse 2, Isaiah 11, 11, and on it goes. It is idiomatic of Babylon. See, this is where this is so interesting to me. If you stand back and you've studied the book of Daniel, you've studied Genesis, studied the book of Daniel, book of Revelation, you have some background of this Babylonian system, starting in Babel, becoming the Babylonian thing, goes to Pergamos under the Persians, then to Rome, becomes pagan Rome, and after Constantine, in his attempt to unite the empire, gets commingled, if you will, the paganism with the Christian things. And many Christian things, as you probably are aware, really have pagan roots. The mistletoe at Christmas, the idea of a Christmas tree, these are all Babylonian ideas. The wassail bowl. Babylonian worship involved worshiping the sun god. And in the winter, near the winter solstice, when the days get very short, the sun god is thought to have died. And then, so they celebrate that. They celebrate that by burning a Yule log in the fireplace. The word Yule in Chaldean means infant. And celebrate the next morning with the trimmed tree in its place. That's a Babylonian celebration of Tammuz way, way back. Of course, this Babylonian system, which of course gets Christianized in Rome in the 4th century, they repackage the things they were used to doing with Christian ideas, and that's how you get Christmas and the rest of it. All we know about Christmas, all we know about Jesus' birth, it could not have been in the winter, because the flocks were an open field, and a lot of other reasons. So, but why did they do it then? Because Saturday, they were used to having a celebration then, so they just repackaged it to suit the politically correct culture of the time. So this Babylonian system then goes to Rome. And the Vatican, of course, is a commingling of Christian concepts and pagan ideas, and the critics of the Vatican would point out that it's more pagan than Christian because it denies the central gospel of Jesus Christ. If you're a Catholic, you can never be certain of your salvation. You've got purgatory and all these other pagan ideas to deal with. I won't get into all of that here. I do encourage you to do a serious study of this area. Not just for the doctrinal reasons, which are a good enough reason, but also to understand what's going on in the world today. How can the Vatican, which classically is the most conservative of our religions, be the leader of the ecumenical movement, organizing prayer meetings with snake charmers and shamans and Buddhists and the rest, because they're trying to lead to a one-world ecumenical religion that's big enough to embrace everybody. The Catholic Church regards a Muslim as being saved. That may surprise you, but it's in their catechism, because it's politically advantageous. So, now something that may surprise you, I think we've got time to talk about this. The fall of Babylon is a major milestone in the book of Revelation. But something that may surprise you, turn to Micah chapter 5. Just go to Jonah and turn right. Many people have studied the Antichrist. We all know that the world is going to move. There's going to be a world leader surface. He has 33 different titles in the Old Testament, 13 in the New. Most common literature uses the term Antichrist to refer to him. And I won't badger that issue. It's an unfortunate label they use for lots of reasons. But there is a world leader coming. There are many speculations about his nature, where he's going to be, and all kinds. There's an enormous amount of detail about his background.
And it may surprise you that in our study of the book of Zechariah, forthcoming, we're going to find

0: the only physical description of them in the Bible. But I'll say that to when we get there. But I'd like to go to Micah chapter 5. Verse 2 is very familiar to you. It shows up on a lot of Christmas cards. It says, "But thou, Bethlehem Ephrathah, though thou be little among the thousands of Judah, yet out of thee shall he come forth unto me, that is to be ruler in Israel, whose goings forth have been from old, from everlasting." So here's one that's going to be born in Bethlehem, whose actual existence is pre-existence outside time altogether. And who is that person? Jesus Christ. Good. Go to the head of the class. Got it. Verse 3. "Therefore will he give them up until the time that she who travaileth hath brought forth. And then the remnant of his brethren shall return unto the children of Israel. And he shall stand and feed in the strength of the Lord and in the majesty of the name of the Lord his God. And they shall abide, for now shall he be great unto the ends of the earth." Who's this talking about? Jesus Christ. Well, let's go on. Verse 5. "And this man shall be the peace when the Assyrian shall come into our land, and when he shall tread in our palaces, then shall we rise against him 7 shepherds and 8 principal men." And verse 6, "And they shall waste the land of Assyria with the sword, and the land of Nimrod in the entrances of it. Thus shall he deliver us from the Assyrian when he cometh into our land, and when he treadeth within our borders." Now this passage seems to indicate that the Lord indeed is going to destroy the Antichrist. But this allusion to him uses the term Assyrian. So do several other passages. But what's interesting here is that you get the impression that our Redeemer is going to drive him against the wall. Where? The land of Nimrod. Where is that? Babylon. Now, as you stand back from all of this, we end up with a view. Let's call it a tentative view, because you should check it out as you study the rest of Scripture. It only makes sense if it reconciles with all the other possible passages that impinge on it. We get the impression that the climactic events of the book of Revelation are going to involve literal Babylon. Now, what throws us is the passages, and there are many of them. I haven't taken you through that in the interest of time. But there are many passages that clearly indicate that what John had in view in his day was Rome. And also the book of Daniel says something very strange. When it speaks of one of the titles, the book of Daniel chapter 9 speaks of the prince that shall come. It's one of the titles of the Antichrist. "The people of the prince that shall come shall destroy the city and the sanctuary." Who destroyed the city and the sanctuary? The Romans did. So reflexively, the prince that shall come, in some sense, is a Roman or European. And that's why so many prophecy teachers, like Hal Lindsey and others, emphasize, see him, view him, as a leader of the reemergence of the European superstate. And indeed he may be. And yet there are passages like the one we've just read that implies that he's an Assyrian. Now, how can he be an Assyrian? Several ways. He might have a genealogical link of some kind. Or he may have, by then, domination of Iraq, and thus be, in some sense, in a localized sense, an Assyrian, because he controls it. Who knows? That's sort of fuzzy, and there's lots of views for, there's lots of room for more study in that area. But here's something that's interesting. If we understand Isaiah 13 and 14 correctly, and that's easy ground because it's very specific, and Jeremiah 50 and 51, as you get into that, that's very specific. It calls for a literal world center on the banks of the Euphrates in Iraq. Now, what makes this kind of interesting, see, our view is that both are true, that Revelation does refer to the Vatican in an ecclesiastical sense. And yet the Old Testament calls for it to be geographically located at the traditional site where it all started. Zechariah seems to build the bridge by which we can perceive, with some justification, that power center migrating back to where it all started. Now, what makes this useful for you and I is it's absurd. If this was obvious and coming, you'd say, "Gee, Chuck, you're just interpreting Scripture by world events." There's no way you can accuse me of that here, because there's no way anyone takes Babylon seriously. So Saddam Hussein's built some ceremonial buildings. So what? Very few of us could fill in a plausible scenario that this town, that's sort of a tourist mecca at the moment for Saddam Hussein, not much more than that, is going to emerge as a major world power center. Not just ecclesiastically, but commercially and politically as well. That's absurd. To the extent it's absurd, it's a wonderful test point. You see, if you're looking for something to sort of check out a theory, you want to always deal with what's called the null hypothesis. You want to get something that has a low likelihood of occurring unless your hypothesis is true. A useless experiment is one that's certain is going to come true whether you're right or wrong. What you really want, one, is an experiment whose outcome will confirm something that otherwise is quite unlikely. Do you follow what I'm saying? I won't give you a whole course in the design of experiments, but it's a field of mathematics that deals with this whole area. This is sort of fits this example, because if we take the Bible seriously, we look to the rebuilding of the city of Babylon, and not just in terms of it technically being there. That is probably true today, because the last 25 years, Saddam Hussein has spent over $1 billion rebuilding these ceremonial buildings. He uses the Nebuchadnezzar's palace for affairs of state and so on since 1987. But if our biblical view is correct, it's going to somehow emerge as a major power center. How could that happen? There are all kinds of rumors that the Vatican is going to establish some secondary centers in Jerusalem and in Babylon. Those are rumors. Who knows what the real sources are? They clearly are manipulating in the Middle East for its reasons. If the New Age becomes more and more dominant, they can contrive all kinds of reasons, valid reasons, that their real legacy emerges from Babylon. The world's demand, increasing appetite for oil, is going to make the Middle East increasingly a major element of global politics. China is growing rapidly, and their demand for oil is increasing exponentially, because not only is the existing needs growing in their sophistication industrially, but also the total size is growing. So the demand for oil is enormous. Europe is totally dependent upon the Middle East. I shouldn't say totally, because there are obviously exceptions, but the point is, the Middle Eastern oil is more important to Europe than it is to the U.S., and it's very important to the U.S. too. So as you look at all this, whether you look at it from an oil politics point of view or you look at it from a New Age, several ways you try to play with this in your mind, but none of them really are very plausibly laid out to argue that Babylon is going to reemerge as a major center of world affairs. And yet, that's exactly the way the Bible portrays it, in the Old Testament and the New. And I think this is an interesting checkpoint as we try to do a reality check as we go through our biblical studies. Now, there's a couple of places you can go from here, because we're going to, when we pick up the study in our next session, we're going to pick up Zechariah and continue. But I encourage you to do a serious study of the topics that we've touched upon in this study. How would you do that? Well, one of the things, we have a briefing package called The Mystery of Babylon, which goes into the history and a lot of this that will be really a fill-in for the background I haven't had time to develop here in this hour. Another thing you can do, I encourage you to do, is get our briefing package called The Kingdom of Blood, which is sort of a précis. Dave Hunt and I each do a tape, and the notes are in it to allow you further study. Or in that area too, if you haven't read, I encourage you to read Dave Hunt's book, A Woman Rides the Beast. And then also, of course, what ties all of this together, hopefully, is our commentaries, both on Daniel and especially in the book of Revelation. So those are all ways that, for those of you that want to carry that forward through our materials, those are available. There's plenty of materials around. One of the things that we'll publish with these tapes is a little chart that will compare the idioms of Isaiah 13 and 14, Jeremiah 15, 51, and Revelation 17, 18, that, to summarize that for you, to help you in your study. In fact, most of our briefing, the reason we call them briefing packages rather than books on tape is because they come with, you know, typically 20 or 30 pages of notes and diagrams and also other references. So much for the study of Zechariah 5. As you can probably tell, we could spend a week on it. But I think this will give you a profile enough to stimulate you to do your own digging. And we will gather next time for Zechariah chapter 6. Let's stand for a closing word of prayer. Now let's bow our hearts for a word of prayer tonight. Father, we do thank you for bringing us together. You're the only reason we're here, Father, and we thank you that you have given us your word. And we thank you, Father, that you've given us our redemption in Jesus Christ. We praise you, Father, that you have loved us so much as to provide this redemption from the curse of the law. We thank you, too, Father, that you have committed yourself, that you will do nothing but that which you reveal to your servants, the prophets. And we thank you, Father, for the prophetic aspects of your word. We pray, Father, that this word will magnify your name in our lives. We pray, Father, that you would increase in each of us a hunger, an appetite, a yearning to look into all these things. And we pray further, Father, that you would guide that search, that inquiry, that you would reveal to each of us that which you have for us in these things, that we each might be more responsive to what you would have of us in these days. And Father, we pray especially for discernment as we're set about with so many strange views and so many that carp and quibble and yet have yet to apprehend the central truth of your word. We pray, Father, that you would, through your word and through your Holy Spirit, illuminate our path that we might have a clear path in these troubled days. And Father, we would pray that you would make us increasingly sensitive to the signs on the horizon. Help us to perceive the urgency of the day, that that might alter our priorities, that we might indeed redeem the time by applying ourselves and immersing in your word, and that we might be, through the ministry of your Holy Spirit, more profitable, more pleasing in your sight in the days that remain. We ask all these things, Father, that we might be more pleasing in thy sight, for we commit ourselves into your hands in the name of Yeshua, our Lord and Savior, Jesus Christ. Amen.
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4: My father taught me to play chess when I was in the fourth grade, and the game would come to mean everything to me. Even at that age, I was searching for meaning in life. I always tried to be the best at what I did, afraid of seeming worthless otherwise. So I memorized all the books of the Bible and mastered the French horn. I even excelled at sports until I hurt my back. In the eighth grade, I played my first chess tournament and won. But I noticed that the pride of accomplishment always faded and I had to find new goals. What was the point of it all? I graduated from high school a chess champion in four counties and a member of the National Honor Society. But what was the purpose of life? In college, I fell in love with a girl in the orchestra and thought she was the answer to my emptiness. Then in chapel, I heard the gospel, that Christ died for our sins, that salvation and eternal life are gifts we cannot earn. That very afternoon, I invited Jesus Christ into my heart and life. Knowing Christ gave me a peace and a quiet confidence that I had always lacked in spite of all my accomplishments. I realized that my favorite chess set had become an idol, so I gave it to a young paraplegic girl. I'm Robert Ogden, and for someone who had always been goal-oriented, it wasn't easy to let God take control and direct my life, but that is the way of greatest joy. Today I have a website to help chess players with their moves, but the best move of all is to receive Jesus Christ as Lord and Savior. If the Son therefore shall make you free, you shall be free indeed.
3: If you would like to be free from the weight of sin by receiving Jesus Christ as Lord and Savior, or maybe you have questions about it, Call 1-888-NEED-HIM right now. 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

0: a French submarine, whose front section was badly damaged by fire, could have been headed for the scrapyard. But instead, the French Navy took the front section of another decommissioned sub and joined it to the back section of the damaged sub. So, instead of being scrapped, the submarine was given a new life. And that's what God wants for you. We're all damaged and broken by sin, but God doesn't want to just weld you back together. He wants to make you a whole new person. Billy Graham explains.
1: When Christ comes into your heart, he changes your nature. You become a new creation in Christ. Old things pass away and everything becomes new. Your sin is forgiven and all the penalties are removed. He produces a new person.
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0: Dragon Legends. This is Ken Ham on a mission to strengthen the global church with God's word. Many cultures have legends of beasts we call dragons. The Australian Aborigines have legends of a lake monster that sounds surprisingly like a plesiosaur. The Babylonians carved creatures that look like reptiles on four legs. Herodotus, an ancient Greek writer, described flying serpents he saw in Egypt that had bat-like wings. But what are these people describing? Well, they sound an awful lot like dinosaurs, marine reptiles, and pterosaurs. This makes sense in a biblical worldview. All these creatures were created during creation week, along with man. Man lived with dinosaurs, and dragon legends could be the memories of this time.
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1: I'm from Alberta. My father lost everything during the Depression. After my brother and I joined the Army during World War II, Dad committed suicide. After only 6 months in the Army, I received a dishonorable discharge for being a bully and a boaster who thrived on brutality and cheating. Then I met Ethel, a sweet country girl, and changed my ways so she'd marry me. The change didn't last. One night, my friends and I got drunk, stole a car, and broke into several stores. I was arrested, but talked my way out of police custody. My wife and I got on a train for Vancouver, but the Mounties got on the train and arrested me again. After I got out of jail, my wife and I were separated 4 years. When we reunited, I was hooked on heroin, and I got her hooked as well. She managed to break free of the drug by staying drunk until the craving ended, a trick that worked for me, too. Again, we separated, and I hit bottom. Then I found a rescue mission where the words of Jesus penetrated my heart. One night I prayed to receive Christ as my Savior. They sent me to a camp to dry out and learn the Bible. Finally, I surrendered completely to Christ, and He changed my life. I was in my second year of Bible school when I gave my testimony, and my wife was in the audience. In time, she professed faith in Christ, and He made our marriage strong. I'm Lloyd McMahon. If the Son, therefore, shall make you free, ye shall be free indeed.
0: If you would like to be free from the weight of sin by accepting Jesus Christ as Lord and Savior, call 1-888-NEED-HIM right now. Free Indeed is a production of Pacific Garden Mission, 1458 South Canal Street, Chicago, Illinois, 60607. 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

0: divorce can be devastating. Greg remembers the pain and being separated from his kids.
1: It just really put me on a downward spiral. I was very depressed. I wanted to commit suicide several times, but I thank God that he didn't allow me to do that.
0: God did allow Greg to make some other mistakes. Eventually, though, he surrendered his heart and his life to Jesus Christ.
1: Look, it doesn't matter what you've done, where you've been, where your life has taken you. God loves you. And now is the time. Don't wait. Don't put it off. Accept him now.
0: You've made mistakes, but remember what Billy Graham once said. They're never too big for God to forgive.
2: You can't do anything too wicked or too bad that goes beyond the grace of God. And he loves you tonight. I don't care who you are. He loves you. He's willing to forgive you and change you and make you a new person if you let him.
0: Learn about God's love at findpeacewithgod.net. 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
2: At 7, my parents left me and my younger brother with our Italian grandmother who didn't speak English. We lived in a ghetto. Mom and Dad returned when I was 13, the age I began fighting back. Dad was brutal to Mom and us, and I left home at 17 to join the Army. 6 months later, they gave me an honorable discharge, and I began driving a truck cross country. At 19, I met Maria, and we married. After our two sons were born, the responsibility overwhelmed me. I couldn't hold a job and mistreated my wife. I formed motorcycle gangs. Feeling unstable, I checked into a mental hospital, but they couldn't help either. I went back to my sick behavior. At 27, I was so strung out on drugs and violence that our gang shot two men we didn't even know in a neighboring state. We were arrested and extradited, awaiting trial. In jail, I read the Bible and saw that Jesus is real, and his promises gave me hope. He saved me, but not my marriage. I was sentenced to prison, where I preached to inmates about Christ. Later, I became an evangelist and a pastor, telling others about the joy of salvation, the hope of heaven. Jesus set me free of violence, drugs, and bitterness. He'll do the same for you. I'm Andrew Lombardi. If the Son, therefore, shall make you free, ye shall be free indeed.
1: If you would like to be free from the weight of sin by receiving Jesus Christ as Lord and Savior, or maybe you have questions about it, call 1-888-NEED-HIM right now. 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

0: Oh, nice shot.
1: I still got it. Oh, wow.
0: That pain in your leg again? Dude, you have to see a doctor about that.
1: No way. I'll just wait till I'm feeling better. Ooh, that hurts. Hurty. Whoa.
2: If you put off going to the doctor, you can do a lot of damage to your body. But there's something else that's even worse. Have you ever said this to God?
3: I want to make a commitment to Christ, but I'm too sinful. I'll wait till I do better.
2: Billy Graham knew that waiting can have eternal consequences.
3: The scripture says, boast not thyself of tomorrow, for thou knowest not what a day may bring forth. The Bible says, behold, now is the accepted time, and behold, now is the day of salvation.
2: Are you done waiting? We can help you start a relationship with Jesus Christ today. 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We're the Billy Graham Evangelistic Association.

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1: I was living with a woman and her two children in Eugene, Oregon, when I knew it was time to go back to my hometown in Charleston, a four-day bus trip. The Northwest was the hub of cultist beliefs, and I'd tried them all, searching for truth. I found they were false, and increasingly, I was drawn to God and the Bible. As I sold my possessions in a yard sale, a man came by and told me that he was born again in prison, but he didn't tell me how to be born again. I left on the bus, but after 2 days of riding, I got off in Omaha to find a hotel. While walking down the street, a man handed me a tract and asked if I knew the Lord. He told me to read the tract, and I would. Reading the tract in my room, I realized that God sent His Son Jesus to pay for my sins. All I had to do was repent of my sins and trust Him as my Savior. Suddenly, God's word came alive to me. For by grace are ye saved through faith, and that not of yourselves. It is the gift of God. I received God's gift of salvation and was born again. I thanked God and marveled at salvation and witnessed to other passengers for 2 more days. Back in Charleston, I attended a Bible study where I met Susan, and we married a year later. God gave us 5 children, and the oldest is now a missionary. If God is drawing you, receive His gift of salvation. I'm Cork Hudson. If the Son, therefore, shall make you free, ye shall be free indeed.
0: If you would like to be free from the weight of sin by receiving Jesus Christ as Lord and Savior, call 1-888-NEED-HIM right now. Free Indeed is a production of Pacific Garden Mission, 1458 South Canal Street, Chicago, Illinois, 60607. 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
2: 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She wrote the song.

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1: Listen closely as Adrian Rogers shares the importance of healthy communication in a marriage.
2: You know, our tongues get us in trouble so much in a marriage, don't they? I'm reminded of Winston Churchill and Lady Astor. Now, they weren't married. You can be grateful for that. One time, Winston Churchill so infuriated Lady Astor, she said, "If I were your wife, I'd put arsenic in your tea." He said, "Madam, I can assure you, if you were my wife, I would gladly drink it." That's railing for railing. That happens in homes, doesn't it?
1: Welcome to Love Worth Finding, featuring the timeless lessons and insights of beloved pastor and Bible teacher, Adrian Rogers. God's plan for marriage is for man and woman to become one flesh, totally together as one. In order to be this intimate, men and women must have constant, healthy communication. In part one of today's message, Pastor Rogers began to share four steps to total intimacy in marriage. We must understand our differences as husband and wife and give thought to the other in how we communicate. If you have your Bible, turn to 1 Peter chapter 3. We'll begin in verse 7. With part two of Total Togetherness, here again is Adrian Rogers.
2: Now would you take God's holy word, please, and turn to 1 Peter chapter 3. And in a moment, we're going to begin reading in verse 7. We're talking today about husbands and wives and the relationship of husbands and wives. And the title of the message is Total Togetherness. That is, how to achieve intimacy in marriage. And you're going to find out that the scripture is addressed today primarily to the husband, because I believe it is the wives who desire intimacy more than the man. And we men sometimes are so, pardon me fellas, stupid. We don't understand the needs of a wife and really our own deepest needs. All right, let's see what God's Word has to say about how to achieve that unity in marriage. I begin reading here in verse 7. "Likewise, ye husbands." Now, he's already spoken to the wives, and then he begins to speak to the husbands. And he says, "Likewise, ye husbands, dwell with them according to knowledge, giving honor unto the wife as unto the weaker vessel, and as being heirs together of the grace of life, that your prayers be not hindered. Finally, be ye all of one mind, having compassion one of another. Love as brethren, be pitiful, be courteous, not rendering evil for evil, or railing for railing, but contrariwise blessing, knowing that ye are thereunto called, that ye should inherit a blessing." Now go back to verse 7 and look at that word dwell. Husbands, dwell with them. The word dwell in the Greek language literally means to house together, to live together in the same house. It comes from two Greek words which mean house and with, or to live with in the same house. That is intimacy. It literally means letting somebody else into your life. Now, dear friend, marriage comes to its fullest, its happiest, its most wonderful state when we achieve total, total togetherness, total intimacy in marriage. I see in our passage before us four things, four steps to total intimacy, total togetherness in marriage. And the very first of these is what I want to call thoughtfulness. Now, the Bible says here, "Husbands, dwell with your wives according to knowledge." That is, dwell with your wives thoughtfully according to knowledge. Actually, we could translate it this way: live together in the same house with good sense. Literally, live together, sunoiko, dwell in the same house with good sense according to knowledge. Now, gentlemen, I want you to learn that a woman is different from a man other than merely physically different. She is psychologically and emotionally different, and God made her different on purpose. She is designed differently by her manufacturer. God made her different from you. And if you try to make her just like you, or you think that you're going to give to her exactly what you would like to have, you're going to make a big mistake. Friends, she is different. She's equal to you, but different. And we need to learn that equality is not sameness. God made her different. And if you don't learn to adjust to that, you're headed for big trouble. I want to mention four or five ways that a woman is different from a man. If you're going to live with your wife according to knowledge, you're going to have to learn these ways that she is different, and she's different by design. For example, God has designed the man to be the leader or the initiator, and God has designed the woman to be the responder. Over and over again, the Bible says the husband is to be the head of the wife. That is, the head is what initiates. The head is what gives leadership. The man is designed to lead. The woman is designed to respond. And therefore, the man is to be the initiator. Take the analogy again of Christ and the church. We love Him because He first loved us. God is the one, through the Lord Jesus, who has initiated that love, and correspondingly, God has made the male to be the initiator, and God has made the woman to be the responder. Now, this doesn't mean, of course, that the man is the boss in the home, but it does mean that he's to lead. And most women have a sense of insecurity when the husband does not lead. Second difference. Not only should men and women realize that they're different in the fact that the man is to be the initiator and the woman is to be the responder, but men and women think different. Men tend to think logically. Women tend to think emotionally. Now, wait just a moment, ladies. I'm not saying that the man's way of thinking is better. It is different. I'm certainly not saying that the man is smarter than the woman, but they come at problems differently. And a woman many times will lead with her emotions. Now, fellas, you need to understand that about the female psyche. Joyce tells me, Adrian, don't listen to what I say, listen for what I mean. That's frustrating, guys. It really is. But you have to do that. Now, men want objective solutions to a problem. But a woman, when she's faced with a problem, she'll think about the people within that problem and begin to care for them. It's not to say that men are not emotional and women are not logical. I'm talking about, however, a basic instinct in the nature of human nature. Let me tell you again the difference between men and women. Now, a man, because he's goal-oriented, looks for success. But a woman, because she is relationship-oriented, she looks for security. Therefore, think about it. A man sees his job as an extension of himself. I mean, the man can hardly separate himself from his job. If he's failing in his job, he has a great sense of lack of self-worth. And if he's achieving in his job, he sees himself, because he's goal-oriented, as being fulfilled and worth something. But the woman sees her home as an extension of herself. And therefore, if the man pays no attention to the home, the woman is going to feel that the man is really rejecting her. Guys, when we fail to fix the little things around the house, the leaking faucets, when we fail to do those things that she's been asking to have done over and over again, it's not the leaking faucet, it's not the door that won't close good that really bothers her. It's a way that you have said to her, I really don't care about your life and the things that pertain to you. And we need to understand that while men are success-oriented, women are security-oriented. Nothing wrong with either one. God put both together because we need both. Now, a husband needs to learn more about his wife than he learns about his automobile. Dwell with them, number one, thoughtfully. Okay? According to knowledge. It literally means live together with good sense. Number two, dwell with her not only thoughtfully, but dwell with her thankfully. Thankfulness is the second key to total togetherness. Look at the scripture. Likewise, ye husbands, dwell with them according to knowledge, giving honor unto the wife. Do you see that? Do you know what it means to

you don't give it to her, a great place in her life is going to be void. Let your children hear you praise their mother as one of the finest things you can possibly do. Her children praise her, and her husband also rises up and gives her honor, Proverbs 31 says. And you to do that in front of your children. Praise your wife before her friends. Never, never cut your wife down in public. Never before her friends. It's humiliating. It's degrading. If you have a fault to pick with her, certainly you can do it at home in a loving confrontation. Give her honor. Write her a note. Let her know how much you value her, how much you appreciate her. How would you like to have to go out and hire somebody to do what your wife does if she is a homemaker? Do you think that you would just find a person offhandedly who could do these things to be a meal planner, a nurse, a counselor, a comforter, a policeman, and a judge, to settle disputes between the kids, a wardrobe consultant, a budget and financial planner, a teacher, a tutor, a cheerleader, a spiritual advisor, a nursery worker, a seamstress, a cook, a maid, a gardener, an administrator, interior decorator, and a chauffeur, and a historian, and all of these things that she is? A confidant, a companion, a lover, an advisor, an encourager, a partner, a comforter. She's all of these things. Happy is the man who learns how to express thanksgiving. Nothing will do more to intimacy in a marriage than for you to recognize those character traits and achievements in your wife and give honor to her. Now let me mention the third thing that she needs, and she needs it so much. Not only does she need this thankfulness, but she needs trustfulness. She needs to know that you trust her. You recognize her for her worth, you give her honor, and therefore you trust her. Listen to the logic. Likewise, ye husbands, dwell with them according to knowledge. All right, that's thoughtfulness. Giving honor unto the wife, that's thankfulness, as unto the weaker vessel, and as being heirs together of the grace of life. Underscore this phrase, heirs together of the grace of life. Do you know what that means? That means that there is an equality in your lives. That you both, as husband and wife, have an equal inheritance. Are you listening? You have an equal inheritance before Almighty God. In Christ, there's neither male nor female, Jew nor Greek, bond or free. You're all one in the Lord Jesus Christ. And she needs to know, dear friend, that you have that trustfulness of her, that you trust her. And the way that you show her that you trust her is that you're transparent with her, absolutely truthful, that communication is constant, and she can feel free in such an attitude of trust that if there's a fault in your life, that she can confront you with that fault without fear of your retaliation or fear of your anger. She needs to know that you value her opinion so much that you will consult her before you make any major decision. And let me tell you, let me show you the mark that you really have this trustfulness. You know what it is? The one mark that you trust your wife. It is that you pray with her. The Bible says you're to dwell together as heirs of the grace of life, that your prayers be not hindered. There's nothing that will put intimacy into the marriage. There's nothing that will show trustfulness more than when husband and wife trust each other so much that they're so transparent that they can pray together. Mister, when you pray with your wife, do you know what you're saying to her? You're saying to her, I recognize that you're a spiritual creature. I recognize your great value before God. I recognize that you and I are equals before God. I recognize that my job and my concern is your spiritual welfare. I value you before God, and I so trust you that I'm able to be transparent before God because you cannot pray without total transparency. I value you so much that I'm willing to pray with you. Do you know why so many husbands find it hard to pray with their wives? Because, dear friend, they are not willing to be intimate. They don't know how to open up. They don't know how just to lay themselves before God. And we'll get off before God, and we'll tell God things we wouldn't want our wife to know. Why?

0: We don't trust her. It's not that she's not trustworthy, but we just simply do not recognize that we are heirs together of the grace of life. Friend, to open the day and close the day with prayer as husband and wife is a binding together, a bonding together that God wants. How sweet it is as two become one flesh. They enter into that intimacy of prayer. Now listen, folks. Peter knew what he was talking about. Of course, he was inspired by the Holy Spirit. He says, you dwell with them according to knowledge. That is thoughtfulness. Live together with good sense. And then he says, give her honor. That is thankfulness. And then he says, you're heirs together of the grace of life, that your prayers be not hindered. That is trustfulness as we pray one with another and pray one for another. Then let me give you the last in these ingredients that will make a marriage a super glue marriage. And that, my dear friend, is what I want to call tenderness. Tenderness. Now notice he says here in verse 7 that you are to give honor unto the wife as unto the weaker vessel. The weaker vessel. Now, are women weaker than men? Well, they outlive us. They control most of the wealth. They really do in the world. It's an amazing thing. Why are they called the weaker vessel? I think that the reason that a woman is called the weaker vessel is in the very word here itself. It actually has the idea of being a more fragile fabric. Doesn't mean it's worth less. Means it's worth more. Your wife is of a very fragile fabric. Doesn't mean she's inferior. When the Bible says you're to give her honor as unto the weaker vessel, she's a very delicate creature. She needs to be handled with tenderness. Tenderness. And friend, if you'll put thoughtfulness and thankfulness and trustfulness and tenderness together, you're going to have that total togetherness. You're going to have that intimacy that's going to make the physical act of marriage all the more beautiful. But you'll never achieve real intimacy without these other things. Now, he goes on to tell us how to be tender. He enlarges the subject to include the entire church, but he certainly includes husband and wife when he says here, finally be ye all of one mind, having compassion one of another. Love as brethren, be pitiful, be courteous, not rendering evil for evil or railing for railing. You know, our tongues get us in trouble so much in a marriage, don't they? Evil for evil, railing for railing. I'm reminded of Winston Churchill and Lady Astor. Now, they weren't married. You can be grateful for that. One time, Winston Churchill so infuriated Lady Astor, she said, if I were your wife, I'd put arsenic in your tea. He said, madam, I can assure you, if you were my wife, I would gladly drink it. On another occasion, Lady Astor found Winston Churchill and he'd been drinking. She said, aha, you're drunk. He said, that's right, and you're ugly. But he said, tomorrow I'll be sober. That's railing for railing. That happens in homes, doesn't it? Boy, you're glad that Churchill and Lady Astor weren't married. Been Lady Disaster. But what we need to do is to take God's plan here for this tenderness. Look at it here. He gives us a very wonderful plan. He says here, first of all, compassion. You know what the word compassion means? Here's where tenderness comes from. Our English word compassion means to feel with. Can you put yourself in your wife's place and feel with her, to suffer, to say, I understand and I care? And then he says, love as brethren. You say, well, she's not my brother. That isn't what it means. It means that not only is your wife to be your sweetheart, she is to be your friend. This is friendship love. Somebody wrote these words. Somebody asked me to tell the time our friendship stopped and our love began. Oh, my darling, that is the secret. Our friendship never stopped. And when you fall in love, you don't fall out of friendship. Fall in love as brethren. Be pitiful. That means I hurt when you hurt. I love you, my darling, as I love my own body. Be courteous. That's where tenderness comes from. You know what courtesy is? It is simply love in the little things. The kind of courtesy you had for your wife when you opened the door, when you took her out on a date. When you stood by her chair and would seat her, when you would rise when she would come into a room, when you just walk past and touch her shoulder and smile at her. Dear friend, listen. God's Word is so practical. So practical. Gentlemen, I want to challenge you in the name of Jesus to do these four things, to put these ingredients into your marriage. And I want you to begin on thoughtfulness, thankfulness, trustfulness, and tenderness. And you see if God doesn't do something great in your marriage. And you will dwell together as one flesh. And your home will become a little colony of heaven.
1: 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One of our Facebook friends wrote this not long ago. I just wanted to say I enjoy listening to Pastor Rogers. He is amazing, and I learned so much about God from him. 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
2: My disillusionment with life began at home, with my father, who never seemed to be satisfied with me. I tried hard at school and brought home good grades, but never good enough in his eyes. I entered high school in the late 60s, just in time for anti-war protests, the civil rights struggle, and drugs. I gravitated to the drugs in spite of a strong moral upbringing. From marijuana, it was easy to move on to alcohol and harder drugs. When I was arrested twice in 3 weeks and Dad had to bail me out of jail, his fury lasted several days. Then he suggested counseling. I muddled on, finished college with no idea what to do with my life, so I ended up going from job to job, working my way down the ladder of success. I was addicted to heroin and in the agonies of withdrawal when I saw an evangelist on television saying my life could be different. I was in my 8th detox center, so I intercepted a nurse and asked for someone to pray with me. She took me to the chapel and led me in prayer, and I asked God's forgiveness and accepted Christ as my Savior. Thanks to a solid Bible study and a friend there who helped me grow in faith, encouraging me when I failed, I went on to Bible college in preparation for being a pastor. I'm John Glenn, and I know for sure that if any man be in Christ, he is a new creature. Old things are passed away. Behold, all things are become new. If the Son therefore shall make you free, you shall be free indeed.
1: If you would like to be free from the weight of sin by receiving Jesus Christ as Lord and Savior, or maybe you have questions about it, call 1-888-NEED-HIM right now. 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
1: Mankind has always struggled to deal with the problem of crime. Many think we can keep writing new laws to get it under control. But is that enough to address the root of the problem? Here's what Billy Graham thought.
2: Jesus would see something even deeper. If only we could begin at the root of our problems, which is the disease of human nature that the Bible calls sin. When the center of man's trouble is dealt with, when this disease is eradicated, when we point men to the cure, which is Christ and Him crucified, and when men receive Him, then and only then will man live with man as brother with brother. You today need the same Christ.
1: Do you want to learn more about how Jesus Christ can help you shake the disease of sin? 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
1: I was born in Italy and went to school for only 3 years. My father needed me as a shepherd and said more schooling would be wasted. When I was 10, he put me in charge of a flock of 200 sheep and goats. By the time I was 15, I had heard stories from people who had been to America, and I dreamed of going there. My sister lived in Illinois, and her husband sent me tickets for steamship and rail. He even bought me new clothes when I arrived. I found work in Chicago and repaid his generosity. But I began feeling gloomy and dissatisfied with life, just as I had in Italy. Then I began hearing about something called the gospel, and I decided to check it out. I went to church where a man explained about my sin and God's grace. They gave me a Bible that I took home and read. I saw that new life came only through Christ, and I gave my life to Him. The gloom disappeared from my life. I served my new country in the Army during World War I, after which I went back to Chicago, back to the church that helped point me to Christ. There, I met a pretty young Italian girl, and I asked her to marry me before we even had a date. 4 months later, we married, and I never regretted being so impetuous in our 38 years of marriage. I was her full-time nurse before she died, but I shall see her again, because we both trusted in Christ for eternal salvation. I'm Benedetto Rossiti. If the Son therefore shall make you free, you shall be free indeed.
0: If you would like to be free from the weight of sin by receiving Jesus Christ as Lord and Savior, or maybe you have questions about it, call 1-888-NEED-HIM right now. 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
1: God will intervene tonight in your life and in your heart and take you away from those sharks that want to destroy you.
0: Billy Graham just used the idea of sharks as a spiritual metaphor. But for Tiffany Johnson, it was a real shark she needed rescue from while snorkeling in the Bahamas.
2: I felt like I had bumped into something. So when I turned to my right to see what I'd bumped into, I was literally face to face with a shark, and he had my whole arm in his mouth.
0: The shark bit off Tiffany's right arm. Today, she takes every opportunity to tell others about what happened and how that strengthened her faith in Jesus Christ.
2: I'm here and I'm alive and I'm able to share the story and see lives impacted through it. There's been so many opportunities to share Jesus.
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